Good evening, Santa Fe, and welcome once again to the Magpie Show. My name is S. I'll be your host, as I am every Friday, until 8 o'clock. We're going to start the show off with some funky music from the Motet. They're from Boulder, actually. They play around here occasionally. Last time I know of, they played up at the Mothership in Taos. Shout out to Anaïs Garcia and Alma Castro for the show that precedes this one, En Español. They were interviewing an arts organization up in Taos. Well, let's just get to the Motet. Let the Music Play is the name of the song, and that's what we're going to do. Stay tuned.

And despite the woman singing Never Fall in Love, that song was called Let's Fall in Love by the great Nigerian funkster William Onyeabor. That came out on an LP that he released in 1983. Good name. But I got it from a compilation. Compilation is just called William Onyeabor. Came out in 2013. Or sorry, it's called Who Is William Onyeabor. Interesting guy. Became a businessman, actually, in somewhere around 1985. He just stopped making music. Went into business. Did okay, in fact. We started off with the Motet funk outfit from Boulder, who comes here once in a while. They've been going for more than 20 years. We heard him play Let the Music Play from an LP, it's about 3 years old now, called All Day. And you are listening to The Magpie Show. My name is S. I'll be here till 8, spinning the discs. They're hard discs. Some of them aren't even discs. They're just digital bits of information flying through the air. But that's what music is. Vibrations in the air. We're going to move on to some very different music, as we do. First, we'll go to Catalonia. Here's a great band called ZA! Exclamation point. But joined here by La Trans Mega Cobla. A cobla is a type of band from Catalonia. And the great singing duo, Tarta Reilena. Here's a song they put out a couple years ago called Ella Toque.

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Great Sisters of Transistors. That's a group of four women who play basically, well, nowadays, so they're antiques, really, pre-digital sort of synthesizer keyboard instruments, different ones. And then there's a drummer, Graham Massey. We heard The Dawn. Came out in 2009. The LP is called At the Ferranti Institute, where it was recorded. Really fantastic LP. Great dance music. Those retro instruments, they're pretty cool. Right before Sisters, we heard from Alina Pash and Krut B. They're from Ukraine, as you might have guessed. Bosorganya is what we heard. It means witch or sorceress. I'm not sure which. They're not exactly the same thing. Krut B has been here in town some couple of years ago at this point. She plays the bandura, a beautiful stringed instrument. I guess you would say it's a lute relative. Very cool. And we started off with a great Catalonian band, Za, and La Transmegacobla, and Tartarelena, all together. Really great LP from 2023. Ela Tho is what we heard. Tartarelena is normally they're just a vocal group, a duo, a couple women that do very close harmonies. And then Transmegacobla is a cobla, a type of Catalonian small orchestra with brass and everything. I think they've gone a little beyond the traditional, though. They're electronic. Za is electronic as well. You're listening to The Magpie Show. My name is S. That was a very magpie-like set. That's the kind of music I play here. Music that has no boundaries. I don't like them. I'm against them. Well, I noticed coming in here that the annual Art and Leadership Art Show is happening. That's an art show of youth art, sponsored by the Georgia O'Keeffe Museum. And it's here in the Visual Arts Gallery at the Santa Fe Community College, here in the East Wing. It's going to go until this September the 2nd. And you can see it 9 to 5, Monday to Friday, in that gallery here in the East Wing. And they're having their opening tonight, and there's easily 100 people in there. Maybe there'll be some leftover food. When I get done with the show, I'll swing by and snap up the leftovers. But that show is always really great. I enjoy it a lot, so check it out sometime. Just pop down the next month or so to the Visual Arts Gallery here at the Santa Fe Community College, where KSFR is located. Well, let's move on to some music that's entirely different. Here's the Zawose Queens. They're from Tanzania. I'll be back in 12 minutes.

0: Music from Smarge, Chico Antonio and Rodalia Silvestre. They're from Mozambique. He's from France. His real name is Smaja. His last name, he goes by Smarge. We heard Tsika, which means culture, in Zulu, which I think is what they speak there. Music that came out in 2022 on an LP called Moputo Electronico. Moputo is the capital of Mozambique. A really good LP. I play it a lot. Actually, I keep a record of all the stuff I play, and I see that I have played stuff from this LP, not all the same song, but 15 times. But, well, that sounds sort of bad, but you have to remember that since this came out in 2022, I've probably done 200 shows. So 15 plays out of 200 shows, that's not too excessive, especially when it's so fantastic. Smaj, Antonio, and Silvestre. They speak Portuguese in Mozambique, by the way. Right before Smaj, we heard from Oriana Lacaya. And she's French, but of La Réunion extraction. She is La Réunée. Her father was a pretty well-known accordion player who was from La Réunion, and she started touring with him at the age of 13. Never looked back. That song was a couple of years old, called Je suis la fleur qui ne poussera jamais. I'm the flower that will never grow. The LP is called Ivive, and we started with the Zawose Queens from Tanzania. They did Kuseka, and the Zawose Queens are mother and daughter of the Zawose family. But interestingly, they are of the Wagogo people. So I guess that's where Wagogo, the band from Albuquerque that we love here on the Magpie, I guess that's where they got their name, from the Wagogo people of Tanzania. That album with the Zawose Queens came out in 2024, called Maisha. 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I am S. I'm here every Friday from 6 until 8 o'clock, bringing you music from all around the world that doesn't fit in a box. One thing I like to do is play a set of three songs from the same artist, but an artist that has many different personas. And I'm going to do that tonight. But let's see, before I get to that, I need to play a station message. So we'll listen to that first, then we'll get to a set of three from the great French guitarist Maël Salette.
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0: And there's my three-pack for the evening. The Magpie three-pack. Three songs by one artist who is fantastic and diverse. And that's very true of that guy. He's the guitarist Maël Salet. French guitarist. Plays in a whole bunch of bands. And they're all great. And that makes you wonder. The one thing that connects all the bands is Maël Salet. And they're all great, so maybe it's really because of him. We heard there his group Les Trente Blues, where he's joined by Melanie Villereau playing the harp. Harp and guitar, that's from their second LP. It's 11 years old now. We heard Coincidence. This LP, it's called Memories to Come, and it is all English. Not true of any of the other LPs. Right before Les Trente Blues, we heard from the Orchestre Tout Puissant, Marcel Duchamp. They're a French-Swiss band, Franco-Swiss, with Maël Salet playing guitar and singing. Sounded like he was mostly just singing there. Dansez par soi-même. Dance by yourself. And came out in 2018. The LP is called Sauvage Forme. And that's a false friend from our French friends. Sauvage, it does not mean savage, it means wild. Completely different meaning, really, but I see where it comes from, savage. But sauvage form, wild forms, wild shapes. We started with Sarah Algan, and she's a singer from Somaliland, who spent a lot of time in France. I think she still divides her time there. And we heard Diyu Hidi from 2024, featuring Maël Salet again on guitar. And I had the very good fortune to see Sarah and Maël play together up in Montreal just in the past month or so. Fantastic. Maybe they'll come down here someday. After the administration changes, I suspect. And that will do it for the first hour of the Magpie Show. We'll identify the station. And don't go anywhere. When we come back, we've got all kinds of great stuff. We got Turkish music. We've got Turkish music interpreted by Israelis. We've got cumbia. We've got the great French band Etrang Fou Les Loups Blancs. You don't want to miss any of that stuff. Stay tuned.
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2: 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Sundays on KSFR are all about music. Starting at 8 a.m., we've got whatever you're looking for. First, it's Folk Remedy with Tom Adler playing some of the best folk tracks around. At 10, it's 3 hours of Sunday Blues, hosted by harmonica Mike Handler and Kurt Stalzer. Classical Expressions is at 1, with Justin H. Brierley playing contemporary classical and Deborah Beagle all-time classical greats. From 4 to 6, don't miss Classic Country Corner with Tom Seipel and Phil Davis, digging deep into the genre and playing songs you can't hear anywhere else. The Beat Goes On with Daniel J. airs at 6 o'clock with tasty music of all styles, followed by Out of the Vault with Eric Davis, playing rock and roll rarities, demos, live tracks, and more from his personal collection. 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

And we're back with hour two of the Magpie Show. My name is S. I'll be here until 8. Underneath me, Almalman Vasarat from Finland. That translates as the hammer of the underworld. Satellites coming up next from Israel. Stay tuned.

great band called the Cumbia Cosmonauts and the Radio Africa Band. There are several West Africans and several Aussies based in Melbourne. They'd probably hate the way I pronounce that, Melbourne. The song was called Eje Gajo, which I think means Let's Dance. Came out in 2019. Really good band. And crazy mixed up magpie music there. That's what the magpie is all about. Music that just pulls influences from everywhere and makes them their own. Satellites, right before the Cumbia Cosmonauts. They're from Israel. That song was called Yok Yok. They specialize in Turkish music, or at least Turkish-influenced music. That in particular, Yok Yok, was an Erkin Koray song, very famous Turkish rocker from the 60s and 70s. The Satellites are from Jaffa. Jaffa used to be its own town, but now it's swallowed up by Tel Aviv, the big city. That came out in 25. Rotem Bahar, their front woman, does the vocals. Bahar, I should say her name better. Bahar. We started off with music from Finland. The band is called Alma Iman Vasarat, the Hammer of the Underworld. We heard Kiviteti Satana, which means like stoning Satan, something like that. That's what you do when you go to Mecca. That's one of the big rituals. You throw a stone at a symbolic sort of rock, I guess it is, a stele. That symbolizes Satan. You throw stones at him. You're listening to The Magpie Show. Here's a great concert going on tomorrow. Free concert at Reunity Resources. That's a farm down on South Agua Fria. Starts at 6, and the music will be Banshee Tree. Really interesting band from Boulder, originally. Not sure if they're still based there or not, but they describe their music as gypsy trance funk. Sounds like magpie music to me. Banshee Tree. It's always fun to see shows at the Reunity Resources Farm. You feel like you're out in the country, but you're just in southern Santa Fe. You're listening to The Magpie Show. We'll be here until 8. Let's move right along here. Here's some music from a woman from Turkey. So she's doing Turkish music, but you may not immediately recognize that. Here's something she put out called Kürşk.

0: Etrong Fou Les Loupelons. Great avant rock band from France. We heard from their final LP, a song called Mon Petit Chorus. The LP is called Facing the Raging Elements in English. They were a great band. Four people, usually a trio on here. They were formed in 1973, and their first gig was opening for the great French band Magma. Just to give you their bona fides there. Before Etrong Fou, we heard from Sequoia. And Sequoia is really a guitarist. Mainly, anyhow, Ivan Krstic, Serbian guitarist. He did Village of Stol. And that came out just this year on an LP called The Magic of Slavic Rituals. We started off with Nilipek from Turkey. Although after seeing the World Cup, I should call it Turkiye. They seem to like to be called Turkiye, their actual name in Turkish. Why not? Nilipek. She styles her name all lowercase with a period. Nilipek, period. She did a song called Kushk, which means mansion in Turkish. And the LP came out a few years ago now. And, I won't butcher the Turkish of the title, but it translates to The Games We Invented. Well, Alma Castro and Anaïs Garcia interviewed some of the people that put together a show that's going to happen this Sunday. The show is called El... Oh, by the way, and that show is a talk show that precedes The Magpie, 5:30 to 6. Anaïs Garcia and Alma Castro, counselor Alma Castro, interview people en español. And they did that today, and the people they interviewed are putting on a show this Sunday, the 9th, at the Lensic. Starts at 5. It's called El Agua Es Vida. And it's sort of it's got everything in it, I gather, from the interview. Singing, dancing, arte, música, todos. It has everything in it. Jóvenes. I think it's mostly kids doing this. So check it out. You can go to their website. Let's see, I wrote it down here somewhere. Yeah, movingartsespanola.org. So that's all one word, movingartsespanola.org. And you can find out what's going on. Get yourself some tickets for their show on Sunday at the Lensic, 5 until 6. Well, before we continue, I think I'll take a break here. Let the station and do some announcements, but when we go back, we'll have a great band from Puglia, La Cantiga de la Serena. Stay tuned.
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Czech band Atelier. Devochka is the name of that song. That means girl in all kinds of Slavic languages, including Czech. They're sort of they describe themselves as a Transcarpathian band. And that's that whole region that includes, well, everything, Hungary, Czechoslovakia, Ukraine, just a big swath of land there. The Carpathian Mountains. But they're all connected a little bit, culturally speaking, certainly musically. That music came out in 2019. The LP is called Kalevala. Right before that, a Pakistani-American band called Janoon. And they're from a long time ago. That music was from 1993. Hiray. They've got an interesting story. They met in Tappan, New York, where the Tappan Zee Bridge is. And they formed a band, cool Pakistani rock. But then they went to Pakistan, the Americans too. So Pakistanis and Americans, they went off to Pakistan and made a go of it there. They were pretty popular, but not with the authorities, that's for sure. Hiray, by the way, means diamonds. And we started off with a great band from Puglia in Italy. They're called La Cantiga de la Serena, the song of the Serene One. They were joined there by Faruala. They're a quartet of women vocalists from Puglia, and also someone called L'Escargot. I don't know anything about them, but it's a great name. L'Escargot is the band. They did La Novia. They sing in Ladino, that sort of a slightly old-fashioned Spanish spoken by the Jews of the East. And they also sing in Greco, which is an Italian dialect of Puglia. We've got more music coming up on Monday, August 10th. Son como son. And always popular Albuquerque band, joined by Cristina Gomez y Los Cuates. And I think Cristina Gomez is from Santa Fe. Santa Fe band. That's going to be at the Plaza. Starts at 6 on Monday, August 10th. Did I mention that it's free? 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All right, let's get back into the music before it's too late. People have often said to me, and it's just out there in the ether, that the 1990s was a wasteland for music. A terrible decade for music. Not true at all. There was great rock. There was all kinds of great music, but great rock especially. Here's one of them.

Well, if you're a fan, you recognize Steve Hillage there. Great guitar player. Played with Gong for many LPs. I would say very key to the sound of Gong back in the 70s. That, of course, was George Harrison's It's All Too Much. He wrote it in 67, but that was from 1976, Steve Hillage's version. Don Cherry was on there, as well as Steve Hillage's wife, Miquette Giraldi. It came out of Smashing Pumpkins, an excellent rock band from the 90s, early 90s, 91 there, their debut LP, Gish. We heard Tristessa. And I just have to give a shout out there to Jimmy Chamberlain, the drummer. I think he might have passed away. I meant to look that up, but fantastic drummer. Really good. Really good band, actually. Somewhat troubled. Can't deny it, but they put out some great music in the 90s. You're listening to The Magpie. We've come down into the last set. I should mention that you can find out everything that I played tonight by checking out the playlist. The easiest way to do it now is to go to ksfr.org and look and do a search from the upper right-hand corner. There's a little search function. Do a search on The Magpie, and then click on the link that comes up, and you'll see a playlist. It'll have actually all the playlists. It'll have the one that just finished and every other one from previous shows. You can find out all the music that I play here on the Magpie. But let's get right into it here. Here's a dub band from Glasgow, Scotland. Mungo's Hi-Fi. And singer here is Eva Lazarus. She's from Bristol. Live My Life.

Good evening. That was a little taste there of some Georgian music. And tonight is dedicated all to the country of Georgia, that beautiful place. My wife and I just went over there for a few weeks this summer, and whew, what a beautiful place. So I had to do a show on Georgian music, very unique. Lots of vocal music, and I put together an interesting mix tonight for you, and so thank you for tuning in tonight. This is the Friday Night Caravan. My name's Gregory. I'm here the first Friday of the month, and I'm happy to be part of the team. Thanks so much for tuning in to KSFR. So I hope you caught the sunset tonight. It may still be happening, but as I was coming over here tonight, it was just a fireball in the sky, just about to go over the horizon there. Then I got held up at the amusement park over there at the rodeo grounds, and it's just one of those nights. But I made it here, and so happy to be here and play some music for you. So thank you for tuning in tonight. I don't know if any of you have been to Georgia, but it's quite a place. The mountains there are incredible. So big. I mean, I don't know. It just seemed like the next level. I've spent a lot of time in the Rocky Mountains here in Colorado, and I don't know. It's something about those Caucasus Mountains. But anyway, I don't want to talk too much, but I'll let you know that last piece was called Panduri. It's a Georgian folk dance from the Lezginka region. It's a Kavkaz dance. That's the tribe of people, because Georgia is full of tribes. It's a very tribal place, and it was very isolated, those tribes, for a long time, because the mountains are so huge that it's hard for anybody to get through there. So a lot of the old cultures over there were protected in a lot of ways, until, of course, the Russians started coming in, and then they built a highway. And anyway, I'll talk about it more later. But lots of diversity over there, lots of different tribes. And so I'm going to give you tonight a little taste of those different places. Lots and lots of vocal music, as I mentioned, polyphonic singing. And on that note, I'm going to play a song here for you. It's called Mravla Samiri. And this is from the folk ensemble Kartli. And let's check it out. Okay.

All right, there you go. That's some very classic polyphonic singing from Georgia. That's from the group called Shabnabara, and the name of the piece was Pachka. Shabnabara is a mountain, and it's actually an extinct volcano in southeastern Georgia. It's about 100 kilometers from the capital of Tbilisi to the west, or no, to the east, sorry. And yeah, very cool. I was also seeing here that there's a monastery built on top of the hill right there next to the volcano mountain. It's an old monastery, and there's a lot of beautiful, beautiful old Orthodox Christian monasteries all over Georgia. But Georgia is, I mean, it's a very Christian place, but a lot of tribal stories and history there with all different religions. The Muslims were through there, and the Buddhists even came through there a little bit. And it's a fascinating history, and I don't want to talk too much about it because I've got a lot of music to play for you tonight. But that was Shabnabara. And then before that, we heard the incredible, beautiful female trio called Trio Mandili. And they're really cool. I love their sound. They've got this really sweet sound. It's just these three friends that got together and started singing songs together. And one of them plays the panduri, which is a kind of a classic Georgian string instrument. I think it has four strings. But it's kind of like the main folk string instrument that's played. So it's really cool. I'm going to play some more of them later on tonight because they have like three or four albums, and I'm just totally digging it. So yeah, the song was called Erdi Nachvit, and it's from their album called Enguru. So yeah, we're playing Georgian music tonight on the Friday Night Freeform, Friday Night Caravan, as we say. So thanks for tuning in tonight to KSFR. All right, let's just keep going with the music. I'm going to really try not to talk too much tonight. So we're going to go now hear a couple songs from one of the more famous male choral polyphonic choirs called the Rustavi Folk Choir. And both of these songs are from their album called The Georgian Songs. And the first one we're going to hear is called Makruli, which is a wedding song. And it's from the region of Adzaria. And then we're going to hear another one called Javarsa Shinsa. All right, and then I'll play another one for you after that. So here we go.

have passed on, and then they pass it on to the younger generation. Very strong tradition of this kind of polyphonic singing. Not too many instruments. So Kartli, just to give you a little background, Kartli is a huge kind of section of central Georgia, and it's the capital of it is Tbilisi, which is the capital of Georgia, of all of Georgia now. But it's a big region, but in Georgia, I mean, from one mountain to the next, it can be a totally different family, different tribe, different people, different history. And there's just been so much movement through there because, and if you don't know, Georgia stretches across from the Black Sea all the way over to the Caspian Sea on the east side. And so, and very, very mountainous, huge mountains. I mean, yeah, I was there early July and there was still tons of snow up there in the mountains. So anyway, just letting you know about that. And so anyway, the piece we just heard was called Chonguro from the ensemble Kartli. And before that, we heard two beautiful vocal pieces from the Rustavi folk choir. And these guys, as I mentioned, are also sort of like one of the other really huge famous that have been around for a long time, and created in 1968. And the great singer Ansor Erko Maishvili, who is an incredible singer and folklorist, he's the one that kind of pulled this group together. And his lineage, the lineage of his, what he's carrying, goes back seven generations or more. And they've toured all over the world and just really masters, you know, all male. And songs of dances for work and war and, yeah, sacred hymns. And the harmonies is really what's amazing about it. So anyway, if you're interested in this, if you can, you should check out Rustavi. And also look, there's a great book actually that was written about Ansor Erko Maishvili, and I think it was his grandson wrote the book about him after he passed. So anyway, sorry to talk so much, but so much beautiful, incredible history that we don't really hear about so much in this part of the world. You know, Georgia, when I tell people I went to Georgia this summer, they're like, oh, really? Did you go to Atlanta, and did you get to the coast and all that? And I was like, well, kind of. So anyway, all right. So yeah, we heard from just, you know, from the Rustavi choir, we heard Javarsa Shensa, and then before that we heard Makruli, which is a wedding song from the region of Adzariya. Okay, so let's keep going here. We're going to hear another piece from the group Shavnabada, and then we're going to hear another piece from the Rustavi, a couple pieces, and yeah, just really sit back and listen, and you may think, well, this is kind of strange music, or I don't really like it, or it's kind of dark or heavy or something, but if you can really feel it in the depth of your heart and your soul and just listen and just be curious about where it takes you and what comes to you. Okay, well, here we go. This is Marabelli from Shavnabada.

0: All right. Are you feeling a little drunk after hearing that song? You might, because this is actually a drinking song from Guria, a different another region. And this is the Rustavi Folk Choir. And it's called Shven Mish Vidova, from their album called The Georgian Songs. Drinking songs are pretty popular in Georgia. They have a big tradition of drinking, partly because they actually are one of the first places on the planet that started really cultivating the grapes for making wine. Deep, deep history of that. And most of the eastern region of Georgia is full of vineyards and completely different from the other western side. So drinking is a big tradition, and we drank some really nice wine when we were there. And of course, they love it. So if you sit down at their table and they're having a big feast or a supra, wine and drinking is a big part of it, and you can't really say no. You have to take at least a little bit, because it opens up the heart and the mind and the voice. So anyway, I hope you like that one. And before that, we also heard the Rustavi Folk Choir featuring Anzor Erko Maishvili, as I mentioned before. This one was called Chen Sunuri, which is actually a hiking song from Imeretia. Imeretia is a region in sort of the central western part of the country, along the middle and upper part of the Rioni River, and actually one of the more populous regions in Georgia, the capital city being Kutaisi, which is a beautiful city. I could talk about Georgia all day because so much beauty there. And a lot of hiking, too. We did a lot of hiking. People are always hiking. They're very proud of walking through the land and the beauty of their country. Lots of mountains and hills and valleys and rivers. Before that we heard Marabelli from the group Shavnabada, which I had mentioned earlier. And I couldn't find a meaning. I was looking to see what Marabelli might have been, but I couldn't find exactly the meaning of it. So anyway, that's all right. But here we are tonight, dedicating the whole evening to Georgian music, having just returned from there. So thanks for tuning in to KSFR tonight. I'm happy to be with you. I have to play a couple little spots here, and then we will be back with more music. And this time, I'm going to talk after the little spots here I'm going to play, then I'm going to just say a little bit more about what we're going to hear next, because it's something completely different. Okay, hold on.
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0: All right, we're back. Thanks for staying tuned. We're doing Georgian music tonight, and thank you for listening. It's a pleasure for me to share some of this music that I collected after we returned from Georgia just a few weeks ago. So we're going to hear, I found this interesting album called Georgian Music from 78 RPMs, the Soviet Recordings, 1930 to 1950. So maybe you know, maybe you don't, that Georgia was actually occupied by the Soviets, the Russian Soviets, for a while there, and all the way up into the, I think even the early 2000s, they've been in and out there. I mean, the Russians have tried, you know, as they do, like take over as much land and all that. And they were the ones that built the highway through the Caucasus Mountains back in the, I think, in the 60s, which changed everything, because before Georgia was very tribal and everybody was very separated and there wasn't a lot of moving through there because it's the mountains are so massive. So they have the Russian Georgian highway now, which makes it easier to travel around, but and it's actually quite beautiful. But anyway, so I found this weird album, the Georgian music from Soviet recordings, and it's a mix of some Georgian music, but actually a lot of Russian music, because I guess this music of that the Russians, when they sort of occupied Georgia, and you know, they wrote these songs that maybe are about Georgia, but you know, they're very Russian. So the first song we're going to hear actually sounds very Georgian. I believe it's a Georgian, the language is Georgian. But then the other two, or three, if we get to it. No, the other two are more Russian. There's the second one's called The Heart of the Irishman, I don't know, by Boris Danica. And then there's another one called And There Are No Such Eyes by Ludmila Legstovayeva, which are Russian names. So anyway, I just wanted to play some of this just to kind of bring that history in, because the Russians have influenced Georgia in quite a big way, but thank God for now the Georgians are independent and doing their own thing. So So let's listen to this. This one's called Yela Gadev Sarkvelo.

0: All right. Wow. What a beautiful haunting song that was. So that was called Akedana da Shenabe, Shenamde, featuring the Tbilisi Women's Choir. Because the Shabanaba group is a male, all-male group, but that was with the Tbilisi Women's Choir. Really beautiful. And before that, we also heard from Shabanabara called Alilo. So Shabanabara is a mountain and a monastery in southeastern Georgia, and the monastery is Georgian Orthodox, of course, built in honor of Saint George, who, according to the local legend, wore a black cloak when he was leading the army of the King of Georgia in one of the victorious battles. And the monastery is also known for its rare variety of wine, which is also called Shabanabara, made by the monks. It's a big story. I could go on, but there's so much history, so much deep history in Georgia. Not to mention the, you probably heard of Jason and the Golden Fleece, right? And all of that. Those old stories, so that all happened in Georgia, sort of northern, more in this Veneti region, which is like the northwest region. Shabanabara is kind of more closer to Tbilisi, kind of more sort of south central Georgia. So anyway, just wanted to play some of those for you. So much music, and I don't want to talk too much. I do have to play some more spots here. We have another hour. Thank you for tuning in to KSFR tonight. And you can find the playlist actually on the KSFR.org website. If you go to programs and you go down to Friday Night Freeform for tonight and you click on that program, it'll give you the option to see the playlist that I plugged in for you, just if you're interested. So let's keep going with some music. Well, I got to play some spots, and then after that we're going to play some more music. I'm actually going to do a piece just from the Tbilisi Women's Choir called On the Way to Lashari. And then we're going to hear two pieces from the group called Iberi. And I can tell you more about that later. So stay tuned. We'll be right back.
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All right, that's a beautiful one right there. That was a Kovos Nul de Baze from the Iberi Choir, and that's from their album called Supra. And just so you know, a Supra is a great feast, they love feasts, and of course there's lots of drinking and lots of food, and there's always the person who leads the Supra, and they make big toasts, and they're always the first one to speak, and it's quite something. And then after they do that and drink more and eat and all that, then other people can also make a toast. And it's quite a beautiful tradition and deep, deep history there. So I guess that one, the Tamada is the name of the one who is the main leader, the main toast person, sort of the host. And yeah, it's quite. We were lucky enough to have a couple tamadas or supras while we were there. So anyway, that's very cool. It's a really cool album. Both of these. It's the one before we heard was Da Vitarza Muy Pisa, also from Iberi, from their album called First. I don't know. Maybe it was their first album. I don't know. And before that, we heard beautiful singing from the Tbilisi Women's Choir from their album, a 10-year anniversary, called The On the Way to Lashari. All right, of course, I'm talking more than I should be, and we're going to, you know, of course, run out of time, but I'll play as much music as I can for you tonight. We're playing music of Georgia, because I've just returned there and had quite an adventure and saw a lot of the country. Actually, we were lucky enough to be able to go to different regions. So anyway, I don't want to start talking again. So anyway, we're going to go to, again, this group that I love, this trio, these all-women trio called Trio Mandili, have a really just unique, sweet, beautiful, kind of progressive feel to them, but yeah, and they play the panjuri along with their songs. This one's called Nu Givars, Don't Love, from their album Sakarvelo.

All right, that's quite a beautiful piece there. That's called Mikolo Chen Ertz from the group Iberi again, and from the album Supra. And Mikol Chen Ertz means, it's actually in Russian, it's only you, only you. So yeah, it's cool, the group, they you know, take different music from different regions from that part of the world. And before that we heard Odoya, also from Iberi, the group Iberi, very different sound from their other album called First. I think the first, the album called First is kind of more like traditional male Georgian singing, polyphonic singing. And their album Supra is kind of more of a mix, which is kind of what a supra is, you know, with different dishes and food and drinks, and lasts for a long time. So that was nice. And then I snuck in a Croatian song there. And it's from the group Laboratorium Piesni, from their album Rosna, called Stoj Pamuro, which means, what is it, something about the mountain in the morning or something. So anyway, thanks for tuning in tonight. KSFR, we're doing music of Georgia mostly. Just returned from there, beautiful place, and I just wanted to share some music with you. So thank you for tuning in to KSFR. And thanks to all my friends that are listening. And on that note, I wanted to, my friend Alan Kompolski, who you probably know, he's kind of Santa famous. He let me know that there's some great films that the Georgians have made. And there's a director named Sergei Parajanov, and he did quite an amazing film called Color of Pomegranates. I saw that many years ago. And there's also one, Shadows of Forgotten Ancestors. And they, according to...

structures and how, you know, women can struggle to kind of have their rights or marry who they wish. And but really incredible film. You should definitely check it out if you can, called Dede, D-E-D-E, Dede. All right. I don't want to talk too much because I have lots of music to play for you. So thank you for tuning in tonight. My name is Gregory. I'm here the first Friday of the month. And it's the Friday Night Caravan, just going all over the world. And tonight we're celebrating Georgia, having just returned from that beautiful land. So we are going to hear a short piece from the ensemble Rijo, some more polyphonic singing, a piece called Lemchili. And then we're going to hear the ensemble Bassiani, a song called Chona. And then another one from the ensemble Rio called Sfanuri Dalla Cojas. All right, here we go.

0: Beautiful. It's a really nice song. Kind of heavy in a way. That was called Jvarsa Shensa, which means to the cross. Because, yeah, the cross, you know, of Jesus and the church. That's from the ensemble Bassiani, from their album Georgia Polyphonic Vocals, Sacred and Secular Vocal Polyphony from Georgia. And before that, we heard the ensemble Rijo again, and that was from called Sfanuri Dalla Kojas. And yeah, and then we heard before that also the ensemble Bassiani again for their song called Chona. Beautiful, beautiful male singing there, really kind of somber. So I want to play a piece of a song right now because, well, I'm going to have to play some spots here. And then when we get back, I want to play a piece of a song that's a Kavkaz dance. And the Kavkaz are some of the Jews, Georgian Jews, Kavkazi. And so I just wanted to play this, you know, to honor those people. And then we're going to see what else we can play before we run out of time. But thank you for tuning in tonight. My name is Gregory, and it's the Friday Night Caravan, and we're in Georgia tonight, having just returned from there. So please stay tuned, and we will be right back.
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All right, that's a beautiful one right there. That was the Trio Mandili again, the three women. Really, really cool. That one's a little more traditional. It's the Rahvelian song. And Rahveli is from the region of Racha. And they're famous in Racha for the smoked ham. And they're actually called Rachuli ham, Rachuli. And it's a mountainous region in the western part of Georgia. And these are like famous, the pigs that roam freely in the forests, where they feed on things like apples and pears and cherries and fruits. And so they have really delicious, sweet meat. And they often, I guess traditionally they slaughter them in November. And yeah, anyway, there's a whole story about it I found. But anyway, that's cool. The Rachuli Lale is the song, Rahvelian song from Trio Mandili from their album Sakarvelo. And just so you know, Sakarvelo is actually an old name for Georgia, Sakarvelo or Sakarvile. And so yeah, it's sort of been lost because Georgia, I'm not even sure where the name Georgia came from. I have to research that. But anyway, we are celebrating Georgia tonight. Beautiful, beautiful people, beautiful country and land, beautiful food, beautiful wine. The whole sort of eastern part of Georgia is the wine region, and we went there, and it's incredible. They age the wine in these like 7 or 8 foot deep clay vessels that they bury in the ground, and that's where they cure the wine underground, and it's a deep old tradition. And yeah, anyway, Georgian wine, something very special. Kind of hard to get here, I think, but I bet you could find it somewhere. So anyway, I'm going to try to pack in a couple more songs. We've got about 10 more minutes. My name's Gregory. Thank you so much for tuning in tonight to the Friday Night Caravan. We're celebrating Georgia tonight, the country of Georgia. And it's a pleasure to play this music for you, having just returned from that beautiful land. So thank you. And thanks to KSFR for having me part of the team over here. I'm here usually first Friday of the month, so please tune in. Okay, let's see. We're going to hear another song from the ensemble Bassiani. Then we're going to hear maybe another song from the Rustavi Folk Choir, and then see what happens from there. All right, here we go. This one's called Gmerto Metzgad Mokeve from the ensemble Bassiani.

All right. That's a beautiful one. That was the Ensemble Rio, Rijo. And from their albums Sfanuri, Kalkuri, Sim Garebi. Sfanuri Kviria. And that's from the Sfaneti, which is the northwest area over there. Beautiful mountains, incredible. There's glaciers over there. And really, the mountains there are just incredible. I really recommend you guys going to visit Georgia someday because it's a very special place and lots of fascinating history and beautiful people and good food and good wine and yeah. And it's not that far away. It's just on the other side of the planet, but you know, why not? So anyway, we don't have much time. Thank you so much for joining me tonight on the Friday Night Caravan. My name's Gregory. I'm here the first Friday of the month, KSFR. Thanks for tuning in. Please donate to the radio station. It's all just on a shoestring budget. And thanks for everybody that makes it happen over here. I'm going to say goodbye to you, and I'm going to play a song from North Georgia, the state of Georgia, because I just thought there's got to be a connection between Georgia and Georgia. And I found this really cool album called Folk Visions and Voices, Traditional Music of Northern Georgia. It's called I Don't Know How We Made It Over, but they made it over. And so we're going to listen to that as we go out tonight. Thank you so much. Have a beautiful evening and a beautiful weekend, and we'll see you next month. Thank you.

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1: 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Sundays on KSFR are all about music. Starting at 8 a.m., we've got whatever you're looking for. First, it's Folk Remedy with Tom Adler playing some of the best folk tracks around. At 10, it's 3 hours of Sunday Blues, hosted by harmonica Mike Handler and Kurt Stalzer. Classical Expressions is at 1, with Justin H. Brierley playing contemporary classical and Deborah Beagle all-time classical greats. From 4 to 6, don't miss Classic Country Corner with Tom Seipel and Phil Davis, digging deep into the genre and playing songs you can't hear anywhere else. The Beat Goes On with Daniel J. airs at 6 o'clock with tasty music of all styles, followed by Out of the Vault with Eric Davis, playing rock and roll rarities, demos, live tracks, and more from his personal collection. 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

Santa Fe and Northern New Mexico. This is 101.1 KSFR. This is Lost in the Mix for your Friday. Went way deep back in the crate tonight to about the early 2000s to play some tracks I haven't played in quite some time, including this one right here from Moomin. Doobie's the name of this track. Keep it right here. Lots of music ahead over the next 2 hours. This is 101.1. This is KSFR.

0: are tuned in to 101.1 KSFR. This is Lost in the Mix, wrapping up a first set of music with a track from Posey, hailing from Africa. Posey, Summer in Paris, the name of this track. And just before this, one of my favorite releases from D-Pad, Space Piano, the name of the track we heard. Santiago Santa Maria, also in the set, we heard Wilburn's Island. Pablo Bolivar, also in the set, we heard Cool Down. And In My Eyes from Ev Darko. Lars Leonard, Shaprinsky, Seraphine, Renee Breitbart brought us Widescreen. One from Refresh Italy, This Is In My Mind. And Mihai Popoviciu, we heard This Is For Us. And at the very top, we heard, once again, Moomin with Doobies. And you can find my track list up at KSFR. 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Let me know you're listening. And keep it right here, another set of music straight ahead. Take us to midnight. This is 101.1. This is electronic music from northern New Mexico. This is KSFR.
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Welcome to the Frequency Emporium right here on KSFR 101.1 FM and KSQR 91.3 in Cuesta and Taos. My name is Trait, and welcome to Saturday. I'll be here until 2 a.m. curating a gallery of music for the Northern New Mexico airwaves and worldwide at ksfr.org. I've got plenty of great music over here for us this very early morning, including a lot of music from New Mexico artists. So let's go ahead and get right into it. I'm going to start off with a song from The Smile. This is from their 2024 album called Cutouts, and this song is called The Slip.

That was Myth of Me from Bobby June, who is out in Philadelphia, but actually is from right here in New Mexico. And thank you so much, Bobby, for sending in your tunes. And if you're ever interested in sending me some of your music, if you're a New Mexico musician, then you can hit me up at my email address, emporium@ksfr.org. If you want to find that one out, you go to KSFR, go to our programs page, find the Frequency Emporium. You'll not only be able to see all of the names of the songs that I'm playing over here tonight, including a lot of New Mexico artists, but you'll be able to see all of those ways to get in contact with me, as well as see how to listen to past episodes and so forth. And starting off our show tonight, we had The Smile. That song was called The Slip. So we got lots of music over here. I'll just go ahead and kick it right over to Toby Ernest with the song I'm On Top.

We were just listening to 4 on 6. That was a live version from the band Lettuce. Right before that, we had Singularity from Glitter Dust from right here in Santa Fe, featuring Miranda Scott. Right before that, we had Richard Houghton with Nobody Knows. And we started that last segment off with Toby Ernest and the song I'm on Top from the album Camino Real. So we'll just keep moving right along over here. Like I said, plenty of music over here today. You know, I spent the whole week gathering music for this kind of freeform set of a whole bunch of different variety of things, including a lot of local stuff. So hope you're enjoying this one. I'm going to shift it over to a reggae tune from Highest Intention and Pato Banton. And the song is called Cannot Keep Me Down.

things go wrong, as they sometimes will. When the road that you're trudging seems all uphill, when the funds are low and the debts are high, and you want to smile but you have to sigh, when care is pressing you down a bit. Rest if you must, but don't you quit. Come again, rest if you must, but don't you quit. I said rest if you must, but don't you quit.

That was Wild Woman from the Free Range Buddhas from right here in Santa Fe. Before that, we had STRFKR, can't say their name on the radio, featuring Ruth Radelet with the song Chiselers. Before that, we had the Flaming Lips with Slow Motion off of the Soft Bulletin Companion. We had 13 Paris Vandals with the song Raise Me Up. And we had a reggae tune, Cannot Keep Me Down, from Highest Intention in Pato Banton. And we're just about to go ahead and take a quick message break, so I'll go ahead and play one more here for us before we do so. This one is called Still Got Love For You from Talk, G-Love, and Special Sauce. And then I'll be right back here with another hour of music. So keep it right here, KSFR 101.1.

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My name is Trait, and we were just listening to a couple of local guys over here. First, we had Audio Buddha from right here in Santa Fe with the song Passage to Proxima B. Right after that, we had Swift Money from down in Albuquerque with the song This One. And I've got a more electronic kind of stuff going on here for this second hour of my program this week. And so I'll go ahead and toss it over to Moon Boots featuring James Patterson with the new song Worthy Lover.

We were just listening to Rachel Motto, who's originally from right here in Albuquerque, currently out over in San Francisco. That's her new song, Act Crazy. Before that, we had Feel with their song, Half Step. Before that, we had Georgia Smith with her song, High, remixed by MJ Cole. And starting off that last segment was Moon Boots featuring James Patterson with Worthy Lover. We got lots of music over here. So this next one comes from Circus Records. This one was Dr. P and the late, great Cookie Monster. This one was just released. I think they were working on it, and then Dr. P was able to finally get it finished and released. So this song is called Noisy Boys.

We were just listening to Ives Klein Blue from Sweats and Clank. Right before that, we had Distances from Zandra, who actually originated over here in Albuquerque, New Mexico. That came from his Open Windows album, which I definitely recommend. I've played a couple of those songs before. Before that, we had Ashes and the song Sound, remixed by Chimura. And we had Cookie Monster and Dr. P with the bass stuff with Noisy Boys. Still got time for another segment over here, so I'm going to kick it over to 100 Drums and Templo with the song Apex.

We were just listening to AO from Submotion Orchestra and Catching Flies. Before that, we had DMVU with the song Brook. We had Cursa with Micro. And we had 100 Drums featuring Templo with the song Apex. And you've been tuned into the Frequency Emporium right here on KSFR. Thank you, everybody, for tuning in. Remember, you can always go to ksfr.org, look at our programs list, find the Frequency Emporium, and see all the songs that I'm playing here tonight. I know I had to go real quick through all of these because we had lots of things to listen to today. But I'm going to go ahead and close us off with a new song from Bonobo. This song is called Expander. So until next week, be kind to each other, share that love, and I'll catch you here on the airwaves. Peace out!

0: And a reminder of our main news at the moment. There could be as many as 4,500 unaccompanied children from Morocco stuck in Ceuta after last week's run on the Spanish territory in North Africa. Maria Jimenez, who volunteers for Asociación Elin, which works with migrants there, told us that there aren't sufficient facilities to cope with those kind of numbers.
1: Some very precarious and insufficient facilities have been activated in the last couple of days. So a few open-air school playgrounds that are being used to house mainly women and girls. But most of them are in the streets, sleeping in the streets, waiting for the government to find a solution.
0: And the US Senate has confirmed President Trump's former lawyer Todd Blanche as the new Attorney General in the United States. I think it's fair to say it's one of the iron rules of European politics that Serbia is close to Russia. It's been that way for over 200 years, from the time when Imperial Russia protected Orthodox Christians there through to Russian support for Serbia over Kosovo, and now the Serbian president, Aleksandar Vučić, refusing to impose sanctions on Moscow over Ukraine, despite that impacting Serbia's desire to join the European Union. So it's quite interesting that today Ukraine's president, Volodymyr Zelensky, is in Serbia. Dr. Helena Ivanov is an associate research fellow at the Henry Jackson Society. It's a think tank on foreign policy and defence and security and so on. She's actually based in Belgrade. And I noticed that you'd commissioned some research on the level of pro-Russian sentiment in Serbia, which is interesting. But just first of all, we'll get onto that. First of all, why is this visit happening?
2: Well, this visit is surprising given the fact that Serbia hasn't imposed sanctions on Russia and nevertheless the president of Ukraine came. We've just heard statements an hour ago from the two presidents. We know that an additional package of humanitarian aid regarding medicine and energy has been agreed. We know that there were a lot of talks about post-war reconstruction. We know that they've agreed on free trade. They've agreed to support each other on the EU accession process. And they've explicitly said that they both support each country's territorial integrity. Particularly, President Zelensky said that he will not recognize Kosovo as an independent state. One interesting thing, any discussions about military cooperation between the two countries, President Vučić has made it clear that such conversations can only happen after the war comes to a close. And I think we should understand this visit as part of Vučić's balancing act, whereby he's trying to foster good relations with Russia and China without damaging them with the EU and the United States.
0: But can you just tell us a bit about what is in it for Serbia to have this relationship with Russia today? I mean, I realize there's an historical precedent, but what's the advantage for Serbia?
2: Well, the one real leverage that Russia currently has is the majority ownership of the oil industry of Serbia, which Americans are working really hard to end by threatening to sanction the oil industry if the Serbs don't find a way to kick out Russians from majority ownership. Other than that, a lot of this has to do with the historical narratives and propagandistic ways in which these narratives are being pushed nowadays, from, you know, not recognizing Kosovo as an independent state, all the way down to the stories of Serbs and Russians being brothers, the connections of the Orthodox Church. But very little of that actually has any substance, and that's much more about like narration and propaganda that's pushed by the regime when it suits them. And it seems to be working according to our research.
0: Well, exactly. I was going to ask. I mean, the research shows that there is public support for the relationship with Russia.
2: Exactly. Over 70% of the country is against the imposition of sanctions on Moscow. Around the same percent supports this sort of neutral approach of trying to join the EU at the same time while not adopting sanctions against Moscow. And around 50% of the country believes Russia should be one of the key foreign policy partners of Serbia. So by and large, this relationship is appreciated among the Serbian population. And it's an excuse that President Vučić was always able to use whenever pressured to impose sanctions on Moscow. All he would say is, I don't have the legitimacy or the mandate to do that because the Serbs don't want this to happen.
0: And your polling suggests you might be right. Okay, well, thank you very much. That was Helena Ivanov speaking there from Belgrade. Traditionally, men in Japan have tended not to take paternity leave to take time off work when they have a child. But that is now beginning to happen. The rate of people doing that has just moved up to above 50% for the first time. And that is up, this is the amazing thing, 10% just in a year. Well, Shu Matsu Post is the author of I Took Her Name. And in that book, he shared his experience of changing his name to that of his wife, or taking his wife's name into his own name. And he was an early adopter of paternity leave as well. He took 7 months off after the birth of his first child in 2020. So I just asked him to go back to that time. Was it actually difficult for him then to ask a company boss, his boss, for paternity leave back in 2020?
3: Personally, yeah. I mean, I knew there was a policy in place and what I was doing was like fine, but I think all the stories that I was making up in my head made it more difficult than it actually was. But when I actually opened up to my boss, he was super understanding and the process was very simple and straightforward. So I'm very grateful to have understanding boss at the time.
0: Yeah, because I guess most men at that time, and maybe some now, would think, you know, that would affect their promotion prospects. It could be difficult to ask and damaging to their career.
3: Yeah, there's definitely a stigma, at least 6 years ago when I went through it. You know, I thought about that as well, but becoming a father, being present and going through the process, you know, with my wife together, I mean, it's a long journey. That was more important for me than kind of like a immediate career, I guess. It was not an easy decision, but I knew this was going to be important for me, and I'm glad that I made that decision.
0: Well, many have followed your example, and one of the striking things is how rapidly sentiment is changing on this issue in Japan. Why is that, do you think?
3: I think one of the biggest reasons is that many companies have to disclose a number or a percentage of male workers took paternity leave, and I think that's really pushing, holding those companies accountable. Also at the personal level, I think more people are just talking about it. You see that on the news, in newspapers. So I think that's holding more men accountable, and it's really good to see that.
0: Yeah, it's interesting. The government really is supportive of this, isn't it? You can get as much as 12 months paid parental leave as a father?
3: Correct, yeah.
0: Many people will be listening to this in countries where these rights are just not, this sort of thing just never happens. What would you say to people living in those societies about the value of taking paternity leave?
3: I'm going to speak from my personal experience. It was overall very, very positive. It gave me a lot of new perspective as a new father. You know, my parents' generations, they grew up believing that, you know, men were supposed to go to work and women are supposed to stay back home and, you know, raise kids. And I think many people still do. So that really challenged my belief in just staying home and being with my baby. And parenting is hard. That's the biggest thing that I took away from this. And I had so much appreciation for caretakers, stay-at-home parents who go through this hard work. And it's so important to be there for your child. It's a privilege for anyone to be able to go through this, and highly recommend it to any father who wants to experience that.
0: When you discuss this with Japanese men, I guess some of them may feel guilty about not staying at work and earning the money and all the rest of it.
3: Definitely. You know, I grew up believing that way, right? Like I was supposed to be the breadwinner. In a way, I still have that feeling. And it doesn't have to be you all the time. You can still take some time off and then go back to work. And being a provider doesn't necessarily mean just making money. You know, you can actually be present with your child. And I think it's okay to feel guilty and still do it too.
0: And that was a Shu Matsu Post there on the glories of paternity leave. And he brings us to an end of this edition of NewsHour. So thank you for listening. And from Owen Bennett Jones here in London, goodbye.
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13: BBC News with Danielle Jaworowiecka. An overnight sitting of the Republican-controlled US Senate has narrowly approved President Trump's former lawyer, Todd Blanche, as Attorney General. Mr. Blanche, who's been acting Attorney General since April, was approved by 50 votes to 49. The BBC's Sasha Schlichter says several Republican holdouts in the Senate had only announced their decision on which way to vote in recent days.
14: It was only Senator Bill Cassidy finally being persuaded to change his mind that swung the vote early on Saturday morning. Mr. Trump, who has upended US political norms by seeking to bring government agencies under his increasingly direct control, calls Mr. Blanche a star. Democrats opposed him from the start, accusing the president of turning the Department of Justice into a political weapon of retribution.
13: The Senate has also passed a temporary funding measure to avoid a potential government shutdown in the run-up to the November midterm elections. Current funding for federal agencies was due to run out at the end of September. The Senate and House now have some time to resolve their budget differences. Mindful of the looming midterms, American politicians are keen to avoid repeating two shutdowns over the past year. The United States has pledged $1 billion in security assistance to Colombia after the inauguration of its new right-wing president, Abelardo de la Espriella. In a fiery maiden speech, he pledged to crush armed insurgents, rebuild the country and defend democracy by reason or by force. Mimi Swaby has more details.
15: President Trump has backed Mr. de la Espriella's campaign. Mr. de la Espriella has promised strong military alliance with the US and Israel. And he's also said that he invites the US to have troops on the ground in its crackdown, its joint crackdown going forward on armed gangs and specifically drugs entering the US. I think that is something that a lot of this funding will directly go towards.
13: FIFA says its boss Gianni Infantino strongly denies an allegation that UEFA paid off a woman described as his lover when he was head of European football's governing body. A FIFA spokesman said the allegation published by Britain's Daily Telegraph was categorically untrue. Lee Milner reports.
16: Gianni Infantino was already facing questions about his future as FIFA president. Now, new allegations have emerged about his time at UEFA. The Daily Telegraph says a woman he allegedly had an affair with was given a six-figure severance payment while he was UEFA's general secretary. Infantino has told the paper he strongly denies the claims, calling them categorically untrue. UEFA has confirmed a payment was made to the employee, which included the cost of an MBA course. It says it was within its rules at the time, although those rules have since been tightened.
13: You're listening to the World News from the BBC. The Iranian foreign minister has restated that reopening the Strait of Hormuz will depend on a number of conditions that go beyond the deal Tehran is currently discussing with Oman. Abbas Araghchi said Oman and Iran were very close to agreeing an accord on a new route for ships through the waterway. The authorities in Thailand say a 12-year-old girl has died of her injuries following a mass shooting at a school on Friday. The girl, who was shot in the head, is the first child confirmed to have died in the shooting in Nonthaburi near Bangkok. Eight people, including five teaching staff, were killed when a 14-year-old boy shot two of his grandparents and then opened fire at his school before taking his own life. The father of the shooter has apologised for his son's actions. Three people, including a child, were killed in a northeastern suburb of Kyiv in another overnight Russian ballistic missile attack. Ukraine's Air Force says none of the six missiles were destroyed as Ukraine faces a critical shortage of interceptors. Russia says its drones also struck a cargo ship off Odessa, which was transporting weapons. Dan Johnson reports from Kyiv.
11: On the outskirts of Kyiv, firefighters tackled an intense blaze that destroyed a family home after it was hit by Russian drones. A three-year-old boy was killed along with his grandparents. His 15-year-old brother was injured along with their parents and a neighbour who tried to help. Ukrainian prosecutors say it could amount to a war crime. Ukraine's President Volodymyr Zelensky has repeatedly called for more US Patriot interceptors to shoot down Russian missiles, but he's also pushing for tougher sanctions.
13: Football and Arsenal have signed the Brazilian midfielder Bruno Guimarães for $100 million. The 28-year-old is the London club's most high-profile signing of the transfer window so far. Guimarães, who'd played for Newcastle, signed a four-year deal with the English Premier League champions. BBC News.
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19: From the Center for Investigative Reporting and PRX, this is Reveal. I'm Al Ledson. The year is 1983. I was 11, and my parents were forcing me to move from New Jersey to North Florida, just outside of Jacksonville. The culture shock was significant. We were one of two black families that lived in a middle-class white neighborhood. My elementary school was about a mile and a half away, in a neighborhood that was pretty much all black and mostly poor. Every day, I would ride my bike between those two worlds, from the better-off white community, big homes with pools, yards, and nice cars, to the black community. Many folks living in little houses in need of repair, people barely getting by. I hung out with black and white kids, and everybody's parents seemed to work hard, but the fruits of their labor were vastly different. It never made any sense to me. Then came high school. It was the heyday of conscious hip-hop, and Public Enemy burned with righteous anger. They rapped about things that I was experiencing in the world around me and the history behind me. Jack was nimble, Jack was quick. Got a question for Jack, ask him. 40 acres and a mule, Jack. Where is it? Why you try to fool the black? It led to an awakening, including about 40 acres and a mule, a promise from the federal government that newly freed slaves would be given land, a foundation, something they could pass to their descendants. But that promise wasn't kept. How different that bike ride I took as a child might have been if black people had actually been given a fair shot. If they'd been given just a small piece of the wealth they spent centuries building for others. Now, I thought I understood the history of 40 acres and a mule, but what I didn't know is that it was more than just a promise. It actually happened. Land titles, ink on paper. Today, and for the next 2 weeks, we'll be revisiting our series, 40 Acres and a Lie. It's an investigation that we first brought you in 2024 into an important moment in American history. It's a massive story that all started when our partners at the Center for Public Integrity began digging through thousands of records that were once buried in the National Archives.
20: Lucy Crosby.
21: Philip Young.
20: Amos Jackson.
21: John Major.
20: James Byrd.
19: Former Public Integrity reporters Alexia Fernandez-Campbell and April Simpson and their colleagues found proof that more than 1,200 formerly enslaved people were given land titles by the federal government.
22: Samuel Miller, 40 acres on Edisto.
23: Fergus Wilson, 40 acres on Sapelo Island.
24: Primus Morrison, 40 acres on Edisto.
19: And then had that land taken away. This betrayal of Black Americans has fueled a racial wealth gap that continues today, more than 150 years later. There's a line from W.E.B. Du Bois that goes like this: "The slave went free, stood a brief moment in the sun, then moved back again towards slavery. This is the story of that brief moment in the sun." We start with reporter April Simpson and Reveal producer Nadia Hamdan in Edisto Island, South Carolina.
0: The first thing you notice about Edisto are the trees. These giant live oaks draped in Spanish moss that form canopies over the old gravel roads. The second thing you notice is the water. This place is a labyrinth of rivers and tributaries, speckled with salt marshes and nestled right on the Atlantic Ocean. People say, sometimes, if you listen hard enough, you can hear a dolphin go by. This is the island where a man named Jim Hutchinson was enslaved and received his 40 acres.
1: This is one of the oldest roads on Edisto Island.
0: And this is Jim's great-great-great-grandson, Greg Estevez. He's showing us around.
1: Look how the trees go over the...
2: like archways.
1: Yeah, like archways.
0: Greg is a big guy, over 6 feet tall, bald with a salt and pepper goatee. He retired from the Navy in 2004, and then he worked for some time as a correctional officer. Now he lives in Florida. He spends part of his time driving for Uber, and the rest of it, he spends writing history books. History books about Black life on Edisto. Greg can trace his roots through 7 generations on Edisto, all the way up to Jim Hutchinson's mother, Maria. As Greg drives, he points out house after house.
1: Y'all see this house right here? That's MP's house.
0: An aunt here, a cousin down the road.
2: So now, would you say that on this street, this is majority Black families?
1: Oh, yeah, yeah, yeah. This is, you can look and see. You could probably tell if you're paying attention.
2: Why would you say that?
1: These houses, you can tell the people are not as wealthy.
0: What Greg means is that on Edisto, nearly every Black household earns less than $40,000 a year, while close to half of white households earn 3 times as much.
1: So Edisto Island Black residents have been economically disadvantaged for many, many, many, many, many, many years.
0: Today, just under 2,000 people live here, and a majority of them are white. But on the brink of the Civil War, Edisto's population was more than double what it is today, and only a few hundred were white. Many were the plantation owners. The rest were enslaved. People like Jim. Greg says Jim was a light-skinned Black man who spent much of his enslavement on the water, ferrying people through those many rivers and tributaries. He's written a lot about Jim and feels a deep connection to his story. So do many others in the family.
1: Now, Aunt Patty looks younger than I do, but don't be fooled.
0: Especially Greg's Aunt Patty.
3: My name is really Patricia Susan Lee St. Clair Edwards. And then I married a Bailey.
0: Patty is 78 years old, but looks half her age. She's got shoulder-length hair that she wears in locks and an infectious energy. Patty was born in New York, but remembers visiting Edisto as a kid.
3: I didn't like the outhouse. I didn't like things like that. But now when I think about the well, we had fresh cold water. My grandfather had a beautiful horse. He would ride sometimes. One time he put me on. My mother had a fit.
0: Patty spent much of her life working as a secretary in the neonatal unit of a hospital, living in Harlem and the boogie down Bronx, as she calls it. She was happy there. But then, in 1997, she was diagnosed with multiple sclerosis. Over the next several years, the disease would attack her central nervous system and affect her ability to move. Her MS was so bad at one point, Patty had to start using a wheelchair.
3: I don't have any money. I didn't. I just lived check to check because I was, on disability.
24: When something like this happens, it can make you reflect on all the things you still want in life. So Patty made a vision board. She filled it with pictures, words, symbols of all those things. She still has it.
4: Oh, this is the vision board.
3: I wanted a dog. I wanted to get married, got married. What's this here? Can you all read it?
4: Contact lenses?
5: Contact lenses.
3: Yeah, and I did experience contact lenses.
4: Wow. What
3: is this? And money. I wanted money.
4: Money.
3: And now here, I said something about Edisto property.
24: The Edisto property. It's where we're all standing right now.
3: God came to me. That's how I really got down here. I was sleeping and I woke up about 4:30 in the morning because it was a voice in my ear and it was so crispy clear. And it said, if you want to get better, you would have to move. And I jumped up and it was like, oh my God, I got to move.
24: And so she did, because she could. The Edisto property is land that Jim Hutchinson once owned. Land that has passed down from generation to generation. Land that now belongs to Patty, his great-great-granddaughter. Patty built a home here in 2021. It has 4 bedrooms and sits high among the trees. A home where her body could heal and has healed. The land has become a place of peace. And it's also her generational wealth.
3: You know, my inheritance.
24: This is why we wanted to start Jim's story here. Not at the beginning, but at the end. To show you what land can mean to someone like Patty. You can even hear it in the way she says, inheritance. Owning property has been the American dream far longer than that phrase has existed. It's part of this country's inception. Land was a means for realizing true independence. And this was the promise of 40 acres. But here's the thing. None of the land Patty lives on today is part of Jim's 40 acres, because the federal government took all that land back from him and tens of thousands of others. The land where Patty sits today, Jim spent a decade fighting for it. And he wasn't just fighting for himself, but for other freed people on the island. It wasn't until Patty moved to Edisto that she really started to understand that legacy.
3: The other day, they were cleaning the road, and my neighbor had some friends with her picking up cans and whatnot. And she said to her friend, she said, this is Patty. She's the Hutchinsons. And the woman dropped everything. She came over to me, and she said, oh, you're the Hutchinson? I said, Jim Hutchinson? She said, I've read everything. She said, it's an honor to meet you. It was like, wow.
4: How'd that make you feel?
3: Made me feel real good. I felt good. Yeah. I felt like part of the earth, like this goes back so long ago.
24: This story goes back to January 1865. Military leaders were trying to figure out what should happen to freed people after the Civil War. And so they decided to do something that felt new. Ask Black people what they want.
7: And the question is put to them.
24: This is historian Dr. Allison Dorsey of Swarthmore College.
7: What do you understand freedom to mean? And what is it that you will need to be free?
24: Their answer was simple. We want land and to be left alone. And so the U.S. government issued Special Field Orders No. 15, otherwise known as 40 Acres and a Mule. The order set aside land from South Carolina to Upper Florida, including all of the sea islands along the South Carolina and Georgia coast. This is an area made of hundreds of plantations, plantations that would now be cut up and given to freed people. Some people even got land on the very plantation they spent their life enslaved. And it's something many white people at the time couldn't believe.
7: Planters have this fantasy that enslaved people are dependent on them and would forever be dependent in the new life without slavery. But that's not the vision that Black people had, right? Black people had a vision that if I can get my toehold in this land, I can take care of myself.
24: It was a chance at true independence, one that was fully sanctioned by the federal government. Because despite popular belief, this wasn't just some good faith handshake. Freed people were actually issued what are known as possessory land titles.
7: In my literature, I refer to it as promissory titles, because to me, that literally is how the freedmen understood.
24: The land titles came from the Freedmen's Bureau, a government agency set up to help 4 million enslaved transition into freedom. But to be clear, this land wasn't just given. Black people would essentially rent the land from the government for 3 years. After that, they were expected to have built up enough wealth to buy the land outright. And they were just starting to build wealth. Black people began settling on acres and acres of land, planting crops, erecting homes, building a life of their own for the first time, with a government land title in hand.
7: I don't think we can underestimate what it meant for freed people to think about this as the promise of the future.
24: These land titles are why we're talking about this history again now. My colleagues and I at the Center for Public Integrity have spent 2 years reviewing more than 1 million Freedmen's Bureau records. And so far, we've been able to independently confirm that more than 1,200 formerly enslaved people received one of these possessory land titles. It's the most detailed accounting to date of how many Black Americans received land. And when you can actually look at a title, read a person's name, and see what they got, you begin to understand just how real 40 acres was.
1: You can see the water
2: yeah.
1: and stuff going all the way.
2: So would this have been the property?
1: Yeah.
2: This right here?
1: Mm-hmm.
24: Back in Edisto, Greg is parked along a waterfront known today as Eddingsville Beach Road. But back in 1865, this was known as Bayview Plantation. And it's here that Jim Hutchinson got his 40 acres. Him and 7 other freedmen. There's a bend in the road. Houses sit along a winding waterway surrounded by marshland. Reeds poke out of the water. It's a peaceful spot.
2: Who lives on this road now? It was a lot of Black folks. Who lives here now?
1: A lot of white folks.
24: The road is dotted with large homes, each nearing $1 million in value. That's because this is considered one of the most desirable spots on Edisto Island. And for a brief moment, at least part of it was Jim's.
5: But it wouldn't last. 40 acres of land and the wealth that came with it would be returned to former slave owners.
6: Yeah, I'm scared to talk about this stuff.
5: Coming up, we talk to descendants who've inherited some of that land. That's next on Reveal.
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5: From the Center for Investigative Reporting and PRX, this is Reveal. I'm Al Letson. Jim Hutchinson was born enslaved on Peters Point Plantation, one of the richest plantations in South Carolina. It was owned by the Michael family.
10: I very pretentiously call this a fine plantation.
5: This is Pinckney Michael. He's showing April and Nadia around Peters Point. They're on a golf cart because the property is just too big to see by foot. Pinckney's dog, Bricks, runs alongside them.
2: This is quite the workout for a dog. This is the best.
10: I do this twice a day with her, and she, if she doesn't get it, she's like, she gets crazy at night. It's like, hey, I need to go out now.
19: Pinckney is 75 years old, with a mop of gray hair and a scruffy white beard. His sleeves are rolled up and his collar is unbuttoned.
10: You know, I was an actor once upon a time, and I went to New York to pursue that.
19: That didn't work out. He became a contractor instead. And now he's retired here on Peter's Point because he's always had this land to come back to. Pinckney inherited the property from his great-great-grandfather, Isaac Jenkins Michael. He's the last man who owned Peter's Point back when it was a 2,200-acre cotton plantation. The property sits on a small peninsula with stunning views of slow-flowing rivers and marshes. Peter's Point has shrunk over the years. Today, Pinckney Slice is about 180 acres, overgrown with hundreds of trees and thick brush.
2: So what is it like to keep up with the land right now?
10: It never ends. And I had no idea it was going to cost so much and be so difficult to do. I have two actual farm tractors and then just a lawn tractor. And I can't keep up.
19: When Pinckney says this, I can't help but think about the enslaved people who worked this land, who were forced to do the back-breaking labor required to keep this place running.
10: See, this is one of the original drainage ditches from the plantation fields. And again, that must have been a horrible job. You know, they didn't have tractors and stuff. You know, they had carts and shovels and bags and wheelbarrows, and they laid down wooden pathways.
2: Obscene amount of work.
10: Oh, it was.
19: In 1860, Isaac Jenkins Michael owned around 300 enslaved people here. This free labor fueled Edisto's multi-million dollar cotton industry, making plantation owners, as one newspaper put it, quote, unbelievably wealthy. And Isaac Jenkins Michael was near the top of that list. So we wanted to meet the new generation of Michaels and have a hard conversation. April and Nadia pick it up from here.
10: I'm scared to talk about this stuff.
24: Pinckney knows how this looks.
10: I'm clearly a white guy who's benefited tremendously by privilege and the Civil War and everything else. At the same time, I'm doing the best I can. But it's still, it's a scary conversation to have.
24: And still, he agreed to have it. Pinckney calls himself a cranky liberal. And as much as he loved his life in New York, Edisto has always been a part of him.
10: Try and think of a more Southern name than Pinckney.
24: And not just Pinckney, but Pinckney Michael. It's a well-known name in Edisto.
10: My brother is actually Isaac Jenkins Michael.
24: Yes, his brother is named after the original Isaac Jenkins Michael. So is his father, and so is his great-grandfather. To make it a little less confusing, people call him Jenks.
2: Thank you so much for taking the time to do this.
24: And he also agreed to talk to us.
11: Glad to do it. I think.
24: Jenks is kind of the opposite of his cranky liberal brother. He's conservative, clean-shaven with a trimmed mustache. His button-down shirt looks freshly pressed. Jenks also lives on Peter's Point, on his own 70 acres, in a house that was originally built in the 1800s, so it's quite the fixer-upper.
11: It is what it is. You know, you can only put so much perfume on the pig, and we keep on trying. But anyhow.
24: Jenks is really into keeping things as is. He's a founder and board member of the Edisto Island Open Land Trust, which works to preserve the island from overdevelopment. And that's because Jenks really does love this place.
11: Only word I can say is heaven must be close.
24: Today, Pinckney and Jenks' land is worth over $5 million. And the roots of that wealth started long before the Civil War. Peter's Point was one of the world's largest producers of Sea Island cotton, making Isaac Jenkins Michael a very wealthy man. He was able to leave an entire plantation to several of his sons, and a significant amount of money to several of his daughters.
11: He was a horny old man who had four wives and 14 white children, not to mention the others.
24: The others, like Jim Hutchinson.
11: The Hutchinson was, one of his whatever.
24: Jim was Isaac Jenkins Michael's son. Jim's mother was an enslaved woman named Maria. And while both Pinckney and Jenks struggle to say it, their cousin Carol Belser doesn't mince words.
3: You know, my great-grandfather was not a nice person. He obviously was a rapist. And it's taken me a long time to come to that realization itself. Because you don't like to think of your ancestors as having dirty laundry. And he did.
24: Carol is a biologist who lives down the road.
3: It was just a real nasty time in our lives. Not a pretty part of life.
24: She lives on one of the plantations Isaac Jenkins Michael left to one of his sons. It's known as Sunnyside, and it's beautiful. You feel like you're stepping back in time. Part of the movie The Notebook was actually filmed there. Carol said she spent most of her life having no idea that she was related to the Hutchinsons. It wasn't until around 2004 that it all started to become more clear, and that was partly thanks to a phone call from Greg Estevez. And she says once she knew, she invited Greg and some of his family over for a visit.
3: We were over at the big house, and we just were sitting over there chit-chatting, and it was just wonderful. We had a great time, and from then on, it was like the doors opened up, and I realized I'm related to everybody on Edisto. Everybody!
24: It's true that Edisto is full of families whose histories are intertwined by slavery. And while Carol and Greg's families get along fine now, it was very different in 1865. Jim actually helped Union soldiers capture Carol's great-grandfather during the war.
12: It was really a world turned upside down.
24: This is Kate Macer, professor of history at Northwestern University. And she says, as slaveholders fled during the war, Edisto essentially became a Black island. And the formerly enslaved really believed
12: it is their turn to have land. It's their turn to have an opportunity to be there. They were loyal to the United States government, unlike the enslavers.
24: And the U.S. government was giving them a right to that land. Jim was one of more than 350 formerly enslaved people on Edisto to get a land title from the Freedmen's Bureau. And that number was only expected to grow.
12: I mean, it was offensive and an affront to many of the former slave owners. So obviously, most of the planters wanted their land back. And so they protested vehemently.
24: Their petitions started rolling in. In one letter to the president, 98 Sea Island planters, including Isaac Jenkins Michael, described 40 acres as cruelly unjust and demanded that the government remove this delusion and restore the land to its rightful owners.
12: It's really an amazing example of white elite victimization, right? That here they are, poor them. They are so inconvenienced by this. And of course, they are not acknowledging the former slaves worked for generations on the land without pay, that anything might be due to them or why they might be entitled to live on their own and have a share of the wealth here.
24: Isaac Jenkins Michael was not only against 40 acres. In Edisto, he started the trend of burning his cotton so that the enemy couldn't benefit from it. And like many Southern planters, he argued to the Freedmen's Bureau that the land was still legally his because he was told to evacuate. Or as Pinckney says it,
10: we left, but we didn't abandon it, and we've been paying taxes to the Confederacy. Now we'll pay taxes to you, but we didn't abandon this.
24: Pinckney is speaking to an argument many made at the time, that the government could only seize abandoned land. But Dr. Allison Dorsey of Swarthmore College says this distinction is irrelevant.
7: Because the reason that you're being encouraged to evacuate as the Confederacy is losing, is that the Union Army is on the march. But you sided with traitors against your nation. So you can spin that any way you want to. I'm sorry, as a 19th century historian and as an African American and as someone who's three generations deep in military service, everybody in the Confederacy is a traitor to the United States. So I don't know what else I can say.
24: In 1865, agents with the Freedmen's Bureau basically said the same thing, arguing that Isaac has been, quote, aiding and encouraging the rebellion. And General Rufus Saxton, one of the leaders of the 40 Acres program, even wrote to his fellow generals saying, quote, I cannot break faith now by recommending the restoration of any of these lands. In my view, this order of General Sherman is as binding as a statute. But President Lincoln was assassinated just a month after 40 Acres went into effect. And while the military was prepared to push back on the former slaveholders, the nation's new president, Andrew Johnson, was not.
7: All you had to do is sign an oath of allegiance, acknowledging that you were now going to be loyal to the United States and present to him personally, and you got your

0: as a broken promise. And I would go out on a limb and say for some of those black men in uniform who had just fought as part of the Union Army, that this was a betrayal.
1: Records show that at least 9 formerly enslaved people were actually given 40-acre land titles on Peter's Point. But Isaac Jenkins Michael got that land back before they had a chance to do anything with it. Pinckney and Jenks know their history well. They've shown us genealogies that go back to the early 18th century. They live on the same land where their ancestors lived, land where Jim Hutchinson and many others were once enslaved. We've seen the ditches these black people dug with our own eyes, still here more than a century later. Not only that, but the brothers have broken bread with Jim's descendants. And because of this deeper connection to not just their own history, but Jim's, we couldn't help but wonder if the Michaels ever wrestled with the question of what's owed. Nadia starts with Jenks.
2: Do you feel like descendants of the formerly enslaved who have worked land on these plantations on Edisto Island are warranted some kind of payment or reparations for the time they spent enslaved?
3: No.
2: No?
3: No.
2: Why is that?
3: Anybody in this country who wants to do better has the opportunity to do it. There are many, many, many black folks around this country that have been very, very successful. Now, you explain to me why.
2: I mean, I guess I'm trying to understand how...
3: It's all up him.
2: Hundreds of...
3: If we keep giving away stuff, that's all we're going to be able to do is give away. Because people don't want to work. Because they don't have to work. Because all we're doing is giving them freebies. Nobody ever gave me anything other than this. But I now had to sweat bullets to keep it.
2: I respect that. I just, you know, there's no denying that hard work has gone into your life, Pinckney's life, Carol's life, everyone's life. But I think even you just said, I haven't been given anything, but I was given this. And so is it not fair to at least acknowledge that there has been some privilege in having hold of this land?
3: Did they not have land?
2: They meaning black people.
3: Yeah, they had it.
2: And then it was taken away.
3: I don't know whether it was taken away or not. Some of it was given back, but not all of it.
1: But we do know the land was taken away. And while some fought to hold onto it, almost none of this land was given back. We tell this story to Jenks the same way we've told it to you. And after we do, Nadia tries to ask the question another way.
2: How do we try to give some kind of reparations for a really painful history in which a lot of wealth that many of us have benefited from was in large part due to the free labor of black people, slavery. And so it's a difficult conversation, there's no doubt. I still don't know if I have a full grasp on reparations as a whole, but that's why we're asking questions. And that's why we're trying to understand what do we think we should do to try to reckon with that past?
3: I don't know. I wish I had an answer to that. I'm not happy with where this country is right now.
2: Do you have an idea of what you would like to see happen? You know, at least maybe even in your own community, if since you've lived here a long time and you know.
3: Turn that thing off for a second.
1: We turn the mic off. It's clear we've reached a dead end with Jenks. And while the interview ultimately ends amicably, it reminds us again how hard it is to talk about this stuff. But this question about reparations isn't just for Jenks. We asked Pinckney the same thing.
4: It's a societal problem or it will never be fixed. And many people think it's not a societal problem because I didn't benefit. I didn't do it. I had anything to do with this. No, you didn't. But you benefited. We're still benefiting. It'll eventually happen. I'm sure it will, but it's just not happening very quickly.
5: And why do you think that is? That, you know, something that I've always tried to grapple with is this understanding that, you know, everyone agrees when you talk to people, no matter where they are on the political spectrum, slavery was abhorrent, we should have never done it. But then when it comes time to talk about how to fix the problem, we're so resistant to that conversation.
4: Would you stop that for a minute?

0: Yeah, you want me to?
1: We shut the mic off again. This time we get an answer, but Pinckney doesn't want it on the record. It's a little surprising because he's been so candid.
2: Is the hesitation just wanting to keep peace since this is your home?
3: No. No, because I've stirred up enough arguments. I don't keep the peace very well. But I don't know what would be gained by it. It wouldn't change anybody. And it would make things uncomfortable. And God knows, I make plenty of people uncomfortable already. I'm a Democrat in South Carolina, and a liberal one at that. That makes people plenty uncomfortable. But it's sort of like poking a beehive. I'll do it in a lot of ways, but this is something I can't make it better. I can't hardly get heard. I just get tuned out. So I don't go there.
4: But for Jim Hutchison's descendants, not going there isn't an option.
5: These are our ancestors. These are our people, you know. So this is deeply personal.
4: Next up, how the story ends for Jim and what it means to his family. That's ahead on Reveal.

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2: From the Center for Investigative Reporting and PRX, this is Reveal. I'm Al Letson. Greg Estevez is showing April and Nadia a small wooden chapel.
3: Yes, this is the church.
2: It's known as Trinity Church. Greg brought them here because this was the site of a crucial turning point for Jim Hutchison and so many others on Edisto and across the South.
3: There was a general that came here to give the bad news.
2: It was here that newly freed people would learn that the 40 acres program had been revoked.
3: Church was packed. As a matter of fact, there was many people that was looking through the windows because they couldn't even get in. And he came, and that's when he told them that the land grants that they had gotten was no good. They have to go back to work for the slave masters that they had already been enslaved to.
2: We found a diary of that day written by a white woman from the North, a teacher at one of the Freedmen's Bureau schools. She remembers the general telling freed people, quote, their old masters had been pardoned and their plantations were to be given back to them, that they wanted to come back to cultivate the land and would hire the blacks to work for them. It would become a system that wasn't quite slavery, but close.
3: So not only do they have to give the land grants back, but they have to go back to the system that he just came out of. Can you imagine? Can you imagine? I can't.
2: The woman's diary says freed people truly didn't understand at first. But as they started to understand, the room filled with, quote, murmurs of dissatisfaction. She remembers the general standing with two of the island's largest plantation owners, asking freed people to lay aside their bitter feelings and become reconciled with their old masters. She heard people in the crowd say, no, never, can't do it.

0: And then the black people started to sing. It was a spiritual that is very familiar to us today. I'm going to ask you to listen to this song within the context of history. This is 1865. The people in that church were enslaved just a few years earlier. And this is a song they and their ancestors before them would sing to help their spirit survive the brutality of slavery. And now they were turning to it again.
1: These are our ancestors. These are our people, you know. So this is deeply personal. It's very deeply personal.

0: Many freed people had already put their crops in the ground. They'd built homes. They were establishing their own self-governing communities. They had felt true independence, only to have it taken back. Jim Hutchinson was one of them. He'd felt freedom, however brief, and he wasn't going back. He would lose those 40 acres and get himself some more. We first brought you Jim's story in 2024, and we're returning to it today. Here's April and Nadia.
1: We found a letter Jim wrote to the governor of South Carolina that says a lot about his tenacity. It was written on behalf of the Black community on Edisto, and it describes the, quote, embarrassed condition they find themselves in without land. But he knows there is a 900-acre plantation for sale, and he's asking that it be purchased for him and his people, who will then refund the money in due time. He urges the governor to make it happen so his community may, quote, know the right side of justice. The governor rejects him, but Jim doesn't give up. He keeps trying for 10 years until it finally works. By 1876, Jim and 20 other freedmen were able to get nearly 700 acres of land. They bought it together and divided it all up. Jim's piece was about 230 acres. And if you're trying to do the math, that's four times more than 40 and then some. This was the start of the Hutchinsons' generational wealth. Some lots were sold off over the years. Others were never willed to anyone and are sitting in a sort of legal limbo known as heirs' property. But it's not all gone. 6 acres of Jim's land are still in the family.
2: All up in here. It's Hutchinson.
1: Which brings us back to Aunt Patty, Jim's great-great-granddaughter.
2: I notice a sacred land here because it's my ancestors, and I feel it. I feel safe here. I feel like I can do so much. I'm going to try to do as much as I can with this property before I'm not here anymore.
1: Patty's brother Henry has been sitting quietly, listening to us as we talk about Jim.
3: I don't know too much about him.
4: What is it like to learn about him now?
3: Some sad parts. How he got shot right there in his own house, in his home.
1: Jim was shot and killed in 1885 during a 4th of July picnic on his family's land. A big group of friends and relatives were gathered there when a white man named Fred Barth showed up. According to news reports, Jim and Barth had clashed in the past, so this wasn't a friendly visit. Jim told him to leave, and the conversation devolved into a fistfight. At his trial, Barth testified that he only drew his revolver to intimidate Jim, and it went off by mistake. But witness testimony says he fired almost immediately. Barth was found guilty of manslaughter by a nearly all-black jury, but he appealed his conviction, got a new trial, and was ultimately acquitted by an all-white jury.
3: I don't see how possible I could take a chance like that. There's a party going on, and these people take a chance coming right at in broad daylight. I got a feeling he must be old somebody, something. What do you think?
2: I don't think it was about money. I think it was about that Jim stood so firm on what he believed in, and it was like back there with slavery and everything, it was just getting over it. It was about how dare you think you can do this? How dare you, you know, walk around all proudly, you know? So I think it was about that.
1: By all accounts, Jim was a proud man. He even became known as one of the Black Kings of Edisto because he didn't just get land for himself. He got it for his community. But despite his crown, Jim's 230 acres were nothing compared to the wealth of his white father. According to an 1880 census, Isaac Jenkins Michael's land was worth well over 100 times the value of Jim's. And 160 years later, the needle has only moved so much. In 2022, for every $100 white Americans had, Black people had 15. And experts say that's because today's wealth is built on yesterday's, and yesterday's wealth is built, in large part, on slavery. Despite everything Jim gained, this is still a story of loss. He was enslaved for most of his life. The promise of 40 acres turned out to be a lie. Then he was killed on the very land he fought for years to get. And the wealth gap that started in Jim's lifetime still exists in Greg's.
4: And I'm just wondering, do descendants of Jim Hutchinson like you, should they get reparations? Should you get reparations? What do you think about that?
5: So, if you look at the totality, the Middle Passage, free labor, Jim Crow, civil rights, yes, you know, I think there should be some type of reparations. What that is, I can't tell you. I'm not smart enough to know how to fix it. I don't know how to fix it. You know, even today, a lot of people don't even want to acknowledge. And if they do acknowledge it, they downplay it. And correct me if I'm wrong.
4: Yes. I think we've experienced some of that just in our conversations with some folks here. Our impression is it's hard for people to look at it straight, and it makes them feel bad. So they'd rather not.
5: Yeah. You can turn it off.
6: Oh, yeah?
4: Okay.
1: Greg asks us to turn off the mic because he starts to cry. He says he's had conversations where people downplay the impacts of slavery over and over again. And talking about that now with us, it all catches up to him. But there's something else about this moment. It's the third time we've been asked to turn off the mic during our reporting, and that's telling. Because if it's still this hard to talk about, it means there's still so much more to say.
0: The Smithsonian's African American History Museum in Washington, D.C. was built only in the last decade. The slave cabin on display there is from Edisto. Greg and his family helped get it there. And if you were to read one of the museum panels around it, you'll notice a now familiar name, Jim Hutchinson. Aunt Patty remembers visiting the museum, seeing that plaque, and reading Jim's story there for the first time.
2: I started crying. I said, that's my great-grandfather. That's my great-grandfather. I had to tell somebody. I cried and I had to tell somebody. I said, this is my grandfather. I didn't know who the people were. I just wanted somebody to know that's my great-great-grandfather. I am so, so proud. I am. I always thought it was something special about us.
0: You've been listening to 40 Acres and a Lie, a three-part investigation from Reveal and the Center for Public Integrity. Next week, we go to a pristine gated community in Georgia, surrounded by nature.
4: Oh my gosh, I think a heron caught a fish.
0: A place where wealthy retirees practice their golf swing.
7: The pulse here is upbeat. Everyone is happy.
0: But the land has a history.
4: So here I'm showing you two different land titles of two freedmen who got 40 acres on the plantation that is where your house is located.
7: This is breaking news, really.
0: That's next time on 40 Acres and a Lie. In the meantime, to see the historical records for yourself, we've got links at revealnews.org/40acres. This story was reported by April Simpson with help from Nadia Hamdan. Nadia was our lead producer. Roy Hirsch also produced today's episode. They had help from Stephen Rascone. Cynthia Rodriguez is the series editor. Thanks to our partners at the Center for Public Integrity, including Alexia Fernandez-Campbell, Pratik Rabala, Jennifer LaFleur, McNelly Torres, Ashley Clark, Vanessa Freeman, Peter Newbit-Smith, and Wesley Lowery. We also had help from genealogist Vicky McGill. For a full list of researchers and document transcribers, go to revealnews.org. 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Victoria Baranetsky is Reveal's general counsel. Our production manager is Zulema Cobb. Score and sound design by the dynamic duo, Jay Breezy, Mr. Jim Briggs, and Fernando, my man, Yo Aruda. They had help today from Cameron Smith. Vocals by Ren Woods and additional music by Dave Lennard. Taki Telenidis is our deputy executive producer. Our executive producer is Brett Myers. 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I'm Al Ledson, and remember, there is always more to the story.
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10: Welcome, friends, to another edition of Economic Update, a weekly program devoted to the economic dimensions of our lives and those of our children. I'm your host, Richard Wolff. Okay, I want to turn to a topic today, one that has bothered me and many of you for years. And I'm doing it at a time when this issue, as I'll explain in a moment, is finally fading out and a whole new focus is coming in. It's a historical shift, and it's as important as anything else going on in the way human beings are thinking about society, are thinking about their communities. It's as important as anything else. Even if you haven't talked about it or thought about it yet yourself in the terms I'm going to lay out. So here we go. Roughly 100 years ago, to be precise, 1929, a little over 100 years ago, a little less than 100 years ago, the capitalist economy all over the world crashed. It remains to this day the greatest crash of capitalism in its 300 or 400 year history. The crash wasn't just in the United States. It impacted the whole world, devastating in Europe, devastating in wherever capitalism already existed in a developed way, but also terrible consequences in Asia, Africa, Latin America, and so on. And out of that came a deep recognition that the kind of capitalism that had developed across the 19th century and into the 20th, in which businesses were set up by private individuals, mostly. The government played some role, but kind of secondary. The government depended for its money on the business community. It depended on society working on the business community that owned and operated the means of communication or transportation in most cases. You can speak of, and we did come to do that, of private capitalism as being the kind of capitalism that the world was focused on. The government played a secondary, minor, supportive role. What happened with the Great Crash of 1929 came to be called the Great Depression and lasted 10 years, a little more actually, from 1929 to 1940-41. Long, long time, very, very bad. At its peak in the United States, for example, unemployment rate 25%. That's about 5 or 6 times what it is today, and we have serious unemployment today. Well, one of the things that came out of the Great Depression was a deep disappointment in private capitalism. The development of the American railroad system, the development of the American canal system, the development of the American iron and steel industry, all of those things that happened in the 19th and 20th century led people, all kinds of people, to celebrate private capitalism. Look how much economic development happened, say, from the time of the Civil War until 1929. It's when the great American cities became great American cities, and so on. But in all of that self-celebration, nobody prepared the American people, or for that matter, any people, for the very possibility that this system could crash. And I mean crash, so that 1 out of 4 people was out of work, and the remaining 3 were worried sick that they were about to become out of work. Production shrank year after year. It didn't grow, it shrank. Poverty was everywhere. President Roosevelt in America gave a famous speech that had the line, you know, 1/3 of our country goes to bed hungry, goes to, and so on and so on. Nobody prepared the society. And what happened when this crash occurred? Well, the private capitalist sector couldn't get us out of it. When 1929 turned into 1930, things didn't get better. Or 31, or 32, or 33, it still kept getting worse. Try to imagine, if you can, how that felt. In their desperation, the American people turned to the government, and they said to the government in so many words, somebody has to step up and save the private capitalist economy. And we don't see anybody who can do it except the government. It has the money, maybe, or can get it. It has the authority. It has the reach. It has the people. Maybe it can solve the problem. Notice, private capitalism became defined as our problem and the government as our solution. And Franklin Roosevelt, who was a conventional thinker that the government should play a minor role when he ran for office, to be president. Once in office, 1932, the election, he realized how desperate things were, and he understood what the mass of people wanted. By the way, the mass of people made this very clear. They joined unions in the 1930s in a way no American generation ever did before. Tens of millions of people moved into unions. These were people who hadn't been in a union in their lives, whose parents had never been in a union. They were desperate. They also joined two socialist and a communist party, and those became very big, powerful political parties in America in the 1930s. So very dramatic. And it meant that the great question became, and that's the question that has dominated for the last century, the great question became, what is the appropriate relationship, here we go, between the private sector and the public? How big a role should the government have? Should it be minimal, like it was before 1929? Should it be maximal, like it was in the depths of the 1930s, when the government stepped in? I want to remind you, the government became one of the largest employers in the United States, maybe the single largest one. The government dominated many industries, ran the railroads, and when the war came in 1941, ran even more, put the market aside and substituted ration tickets. That's how we bought and sold basic goods in America. The government issued, not a private market, not private buying and selling, government control, government regulation to save us. Mr. Roosevelt, the champion of the government intervening, who intervened more than any president ever had, was reelected by the American people three times. No president had ever been as popular as the one was who brought the government in. So powerful was the government stepping in. And remember, once the war came, a decision made by the government, they took the unemployed who they couldn't find jobs for, put half of them in uniform to fight a war, and put the other half in the factory to make the uniform and the guns for the first school. And they solved the unemployment problem. Well, you can imagine, all of this terrified the champions of private capitalism, who in those days had names like Rockefeller and Carnegie and fill in the blank, you know, the Elon Musks and Jeffrey Bezos of that time. They were horrified. Why? Because they understood, and this is perhaps the most important point, that in a modern capitalist economy in which you allow universal suffrage, everybody gets to vote, there's a possibility that the mass of people, seeing that private capitalism isn't the best or isn't even tolerable, will use their ballot power to bring the government in, have more confidence in that government than they did in the private sector, which delivered to them the great crash of the 1930s. Wow. This story then meant that when the war was over in 1945, when the Depression was just a memory, the business community, private capitalists, went to work to undo what had just happened. Roosevelt called what he did, the government intervention, the New Deal. Well, once he died, which happened right at the end of the war, the business community went to work to undo the New Deal. And the way they did that was to say that there is a fundamental clash between the private and the government. They made that the big issue. And goodness and freedom and democracy and everything good is with private. And the government is terrible. Wasn't very sophisticated. And when we come back after the break, I'll show you how that has shaped, until now, the discussion of economics, and not in a good way. Stay with me. We'll be right back.

0: Welcome back, friends, to the second half of today's economic update. Jumping right back in, we were at the end of World War II. It's 1945, 46, 47. Americans have just had a world war, and before that, a decade of depression. And the government is playing a massive role in the economy for all the reasons we discussed. And the private capitalist sector is horrified. Where might this government intrusion go? Maybe the workers will decide they don't want private capitalists to run the food system. They can't rely on them. Or to run the job programs. Maybe we have to have government jobs all the time because the private sector seems to generate unemployment all the time, etc., etc. The business community gathered itself together and it undertook something which deserves the name crusade. A crusade was launched to undo what had happened in the 1930s and 40s, to bring the government back to a secondary, minor role, so that nothing the mass of people could get by voting could intrude on the profitability that the private sector wanted to focus on, their own growing wealth. The gap between rich and poor had been dramatically reduced during the 30s and 40s, and the rich people knew it. And they didn't like it, not at all. So they went to work, and in this crusade, you know how crusades are, they're not big on nuance. Crusades want you to be clear, this is the good guys, and over here are the bad guys. And you should line up with the good ones against the bad ones. So what was good? Private enterprise. Free enterprise. What'd that mean? Let the private owners of business do what they want to do. Let them figure out what's profitable. Let them go and do it. Don't regulate them. Don't tax them. The more we give to the private sector, the better off we'll all be. Now, this was not an easy sale because the American people had just gone through the worst depression anyone had ever imagined, brought to you by private capitalism. So they had a hard time pushing that, but they pushed it. They had an easier time making government intervention bad. One of the ways they did that was to say government intervention is socialism, and socialism is Russia, and Russia is a dictatorship, so socialism is a dictatorship, is anti-democratic, socialism is bad. Look at those socialist countries in Eastern Europe. They're not as rich as we are. See, socialism doesn't make you rich. It's bad. Don't go near it. And to drive the point home, we had a Cold War with Russia in which we scared the pants off everybody about possibly using nuclear weapons. And why did people get scared? Because the United States used two nuclear bombs on Japan at the end of the war. Wow. And for the next 75 years, from 1945, basically, to now, the great debate was private versus government. And it's only fair to say that debate was mostly won by the private. They were able to dominate the media, dominate politics, dominate the university and the school, so that people were told, private is good, government is bad. We were reminded that many people had earlier written arguments about that government is best, which governs least, and all of that ideology. Why do I call it ideology? Because it makes no sense. It's just, it's a belief that shapes how you see the world. It's not a belief based on the world. The government got called in and was able to save private capitalism from itself. And as if to drive the point home, in 2008 and 9, when our economy crashed again, got the name Great Recession because it was the second worst collapse of capitalism, also global, even more global than the one in 1929. You know what saved us? The government got called in. You may not remember it, but in the final 4 months of 2008, the heads of all the major banks got on their private jets and flew to Washington begging the government to save them because they were all bankrupt. The government gave money to General Motors to save it. Ditto Chrysler, and on and on and on. And then a few years later, when we had a pandemic, what did we do? We called in the government to save us. It gave everybody on unemployment more money. It gave subsidies to people for health care. Subsidies taken away and freaking people out now as they have to privately pay for it. No, the government has saved us over and over again. You know why? Because private capitalism is an unstable system, always has been, and there's nobody else. But yet the debate goes on, and yet the majority of my colleagues will tell you that private enterprise is the most important and efficient way to go. It isn't. It never was. But now we have a new problem. And that is, as it's going to be for the rest of this century, the problem of the People's Republic of China. Because you know what they've done? They've said, we're not into this ideological debate. We're not going to have a stupid debate about the government versus the private. We're going to go and take a different approach. If we can see that private enterprise and private profit calculations solve certain economic problems in a society efficiently, we'll do it that way. And if we can see that other things that a society needs need to put private profit aside and do what the society says it needs done, we'll have the government do that. The government doesn't have to make a private profit. We'll rationally ask the question and answer it case by case. We're not going to be driven by some fanatical notion, it must be one, it must be. That's like one size fits all. It doesn't. It pinches. Why? Why are we stuck in this? Well, the answer is we're not. More and more people are understanding that this is a phony issue. More and more people are discovering when you work for a private employer or you work for a public employer, they may be different, they may not, but this is not what makes or breaks anything. For every example of a private enterprise that is efficient, I'll show you a state one that is. And for every state enterprise that is inefficient, I'll show you a private one that is inefficient. Stop with this religious, in the worst sense of the word, notion. Let's be practical. Let's be rational and do it in the way that works best. Get some of that so-called American pragmatism working here. And I'm happy to report that's happening. Because while everybody was discussing which is better, the public or the private, debating and arguing endlessly, the literature in the library fills many floors with books and articles. Nobody was asking a very different question. Maybe the problems of modern economy are not about public versus private. Maybe they're about whether you run an enterprise in an undemocratic, autocratic way, with a few people at the top, the owner, the top managers, the board of directors, tiny group of people running every enterprise. They may have 50, 500, 5,000, 500,000 employees, but a tiny group. Most boards of directors have a dozen people on them. We run businesses that way. Maybe we oughtn't to. Maybe we ought to be looking at that, at the microeconomic level, not the macro. Not always about government versus private. Stop. That's a religious quarrel. That's like having debates over how many angels can dance on the head of a pin. That was what was big question in the medieval time among religious scholars. Maybe, and I'm one of them, and I'm not alone, the real question is, how do we organize the factories, the offices, and the stores? Do we really want to stay with a tiny group of people who are running the business and maximizing the profit they get and not worrying about what happens to the vast majority of us who are not employers, who don't get profits? Maybe that's a mistake. Understandable, but not acceptable. It's the same question the slaves asked when they noticed there were many of them and very few slave owners. It's the same understanding that the serfs figured out when they understood there were a lot of them and a few lords. There are a lot of employees and very few employers. Why are we allowing the tiny minority to run the business? Why isn't that a cooperative, a collective, a democratically that's a question of the organization of an enterprise. That should have been the question we were talking about for the last century, not distracted into an empty, endless debate. It's endless. It's as urgent today as it was 20, 40, 60, 80 years ago. You know why? Because it's irrelevant. Because it's the wrong issue to ask. We can and we should learn from that dead end not to pursue it anymore. Let's leave that to the people who run our societies democratically to decide how much of it is private, how much of it is the government, and make that a practical, pragmatic decision. Meanwhile, let's really talk about what could change all of our lives really profoundly. Whether the business we go to work in is a democratic institution that we can all be equal in and have equal influence on, rather than going to work to be a worker bee in a hive run by a tiny minority who are only interested in becoming junior Elon Musk. If these kinds of interventions strike you as useful, please, that's why we do these programs, share them with others. And of course, as always, I look forward to speaking with you again next week.
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5: I'm Salima Hamrani, and on today's Making Contact,
6: a dire new report out from the United Nations. It's about the state of the Earth's climate.
7: And I'm Jessica Partnow, joining as a co-host on today's show. And we're talking about a possible solution to the very scary situation our planet is in.
6: Yeah, the organization says urgent action needs to be taken now to prevent a catastrophe.
5: And as this year has proven, we're reaching a tipping point in global warming. And some people think it's time to start using a controversial new technology called geoengineering to stall climate change and maybe even stop it completely.
8: We believe we could slow global warming by as much as a decade before it reached 2 degrees centigrade.
7: It sounds like a brilliant solution to all of our problems. But a lot of indigenous communities and some climate scientists are not so sure.
9: If there's anything we should have learned from the experience of anthropogenic climate change, it is that large-scale human interventions in Earth's ecosystems can have unforeseen dangerous consequences.
5: So what exactly is geoengineering?
7: And why is it so controversial?
5: All that and more coming up. Welcome to Making Contact, and Jessica, thank you for joining me today. We don't usually have you on as a co-host, and I was wondering if you could share why you wanted to join, why this topic was so interesting to you.
7: Yeah, well, thank you so much for inviting me to join you this week. And I think that the state the world is in right now just personally feels really scary to me. And I'm feeling an increasing sense of urgency about what we can do about climate change.
5: Yeah, it's been really frightening to watch the world's climate get extremely out of balance this year. Just record temperatures across the globe, heat waves in the ocean, devastating hurricanes, fires. I mean, it's been very difficult to maintain a sense of hope.
7: Yeah, I mean, heat waves in the ocean. I think for most of my life, climate change has been this bad thing, but that it was coming someday in the future. But now it is really, really happening, and people are really dying.
5: Yeah, you're right. You know, I heard that over 61,000 deaths in Europe last year could maybe be attributed to the heat waves in the summer. Over 61,000.
7: Right. And that's in Europe. In the global south, it is definitely worse. And there's this 1.5 degrees thing. So many countries have signed on to this idea that, you know, if we avoid letting global temperatures rise 1.5 degrees Celsius over pre-industrial levels, that's sort of like what we have to do. But basically, no one is sticking to their promises about that. But okay, Salima, I don't think we want to like just scare our audience on the show.
5: Yeah, sorry, we don't want to just terrify you.
7: So we want to look at some possible solutions too.
5: Yeah. And you know, on that topic, climate change and solutions, some solutions are good ones and some are what we call false solutions. And I think we have to be able to critically understand the difference and not fall into the trap of false solutions. So here's a new idea, a response to climate change that's been coming up more and more.
10: We leave ourselves no choice but to do some kind of geoengineering.
11: As a result, some of them now support controversial technologies that could blunt the Earth's rising temperatures, broadly known as geoengineering.
5: geoengineering. So this solution to climate change is a pretty attractive concept, and I actually didn't know much about it before I started working on this piece. And Jessica, I'm wondering if you've heard of geoengineering before?
7: Yeah, I think it's like when you manipulate the environment to do something good, right? Like, okay, I don't know, building an ice wall to help keep a glacier from melting.
5: Yeah, you're exactly right.
9: So what geoengineering is, it's interventions that serve to make the physical manifestations of climate change lessen.
5: Okay, so that's Basav Sen.
9: I'm the climate policy director at the Institute for Policy Studies.
5: And I got to talk to Basav Sen a little bit about geoengineering, and he really helped me understand what it is and the different varieties.
7: Right. I've heard of ideas that are trying to reflect the energy of the sun back into space.
5: Yeah. Scientists call that solar geoengineering or solar radiation management, and it probably has the most variations.
7: So how do you reflect solar radiation away from the Earth?
5: Well, you could, and this is really an idea, by the way, install giant mirrors in space.
9: To prevent the radiation from even entering the Earth's atmosphere to begin with. Another idea that has been proposed is something called marine cloud brightening, which is to make the upper surfaces of clouds reflective to reflect solar radiation before it reaches the surface of the Earth.
5: But there are other ideas. Instead of reflecting solar energy away from the Earth, you could also decrease the amount of carbon in the atmosphere. For example, you could try to fertilize the ocean
9: to make them absorb more CO2. And even carbon capture and storage and something called direct air capture, sucking carbon dioxide out of the atmosphere or out of a smokestack and then burying it in the ground.
7: Ooh, and I've also heard about weather modification.
5: Yeah, that's a good one, where you seed clouds to help bring more rain.
7: Yeah, or things like

0: albedo, and it uses hollow glass microspheres, very small microspheres that are highly reflective. It looks like white sand. They're hollow, they float, they're what's called hydrophilic, which means when they come in contact with water of any sort, they stick to the water.
1: So basically, they've developed these very reflective tiny silicon beads, and they put the glass beads onto the ice because they want to slow down the amount of ice melt in the summer.
0: In the summertime, when the sun shines 24/7 in the Arctic, most of the ice, now that global warming has advanced to where it is, most of the ice melts, particularly the young ice, the ice that's only 1 or 2 years old. Older ice, which is much, much thicker, persists during the summer in many areas of the Arctic, but even the older ice is diminishing very rapidly.
1: What they're suggesting is to cover that young ice, what's called grease ice, because it's kind of slushy, with those reflective silicon balls before it hardens in the winter so that in the next summer, more sun is reflected off the ice and less of it melts.
0: So our goal is to cover this grease ice in certain strategic areas of the Arctic, areas that we believe serve as nurseries for the formation of ice and the distribution of ice throughout much larger regions of the Arctic.
2: Ice nurseries? Okay, now I'm just thinking about little baby glaciers in bassinets. But I think this is making sense. He's saying that white ice reflects more energy back out into space, making the planet cooler, but dark water absorbs that heat and makes the Earth hotter.
0: Arctic Ocean waters absorb a huge amount of solar energy, which is why the Arctic is warming 3 to 4 times faster than the rest of the planet. It's because of this phenomenon called Arctic amplification, where huge amounts of solar energy is being absorbed by those dark Arctic Ocean waters.
2: Like wearing dark clothes in the sun and getting really hot versus wearing all white, which would keep you cool.
1: Right, that's a great analogy.
2: So if they put these microspheres in the ice, that will make more white surface area. And theoretically, if they can increase the amount of ice that lasts through the summer, they can decrease the amount of heat absorbed by the Arctic waters.
1: Exactly.
0: So by doing so, our modeling studies suggest that we can actually begin to cool the Arctic and thereby cool the rest of the planet. In an optimal situation, if everything worked perfectly, we believe we could slow global warming by as much as a decade before it reached 2 degrees centigrade.
2: I mean, this seems like a pretty good idea. Use something that seems pretty natural to just nudge the rate of climate change a little bit slower. It's not like we're introducing invasive species or clear-cutting old-growth forests or making dinosaurs out of prehistoric blood samples and frog DNA, right?
1: I always wonder if anybody's actually seen Jurassic Park these days.
3: I don't think you're giving us our due credit. Our scientists have done things which nobody's ever done before.
4: Yeah, but your scientists were so preoccupied with whether or not they could that they didn't stop to think if they should.
1: And I mean, a lot of people agree that we should absolutely use geoengineering. Have you read The Ministry of the Future, that book by Kim Stanley Robinson?
2: Oh, yeah, I really like that book. I learned a lot about climate change and geoengineering from reading it, actually.
1: Yeah, you know, Kim Stanley Robinson is a huge proponent of geoengineering. Here he is during an interview for Bioneers in December of 2020.
5: You imitate a volcanic eruption like Pinatubo. This is how people usually talk about it. Pinatubo erupted in 1991 in the Philippines. Temperatures were depressed by about a degree or two Celsius globally average for about 5 years, and then the dust settled out of the atmosphere and we're back to where we were before. Nobody proposes it as a single silver bullet solution to our problems. Everybody studying it proposes it as an emergency. If you get to those temperatures that are killing people outright, you might want to do it. Are the side effects bad enough that it was a bad idea? 5 years later, you would know, and that effect would be over. You'd either say, ooh, let's do it again. That was a cheap fix, and we'll give us some time. Or you'd say, oops, bad idea. We'll never do that again.
2: Yeah, this is a very familiar line of thinking from his book. But now I'm having doubts. I mean, I feel like, oops, bad idea. We'll never do that again. Doesn't quite match the gravity of what we're talking about here.
1: Yeah, and that really attractive idea starts to display some warning signs pretty quickly. And I think this might be a good place to stop and think about the possible side effects of geoengineering. Because, you know, when have humans intervened in the environment and it's gone exactly as planned?

0: Here's Basav Sen again.
1: If there's anything we should have learned from the experience of anthropogenic climate change, it is that large-scale human interventions in Earth's ecosystems can have unforeseen dangerous consequences. So right at the start, we should have some major red flags about this kind of a large-scale technological intervention, which you can do in the lab all you want, but one thing you're never going to know in the lab is unforeseen things that could happen. So just based on the precautionary principle alone, we should argue that these technologies are too dangerous to commercialize or to implement on any kind of large scale outside of a lab, which also raises the question, in that case, why even do it in a lab to begin with?
2: Okay, so he mentioned the precautionary principle. What is that?
0: Yeah, that's a great question. It's an idea you find a lot in public health and environmental studies, but basically it's the idea that you should just kind of be cautious. So instead of applying a technology first and then scrambling to clean up the disaster it could create afterwards, you just don't apply it in the first place if there are possible very serious consequences. And there are some very, very serious consequences if we were going to try to apply geoengineering at a large scale.
1: So, for instance, any of these solar radiation management techniques, as they are called, could have the effect, and there are some climate models that have shown they would have the effect of disrupting the monsoon rains in South and Southeast Asia and parts of Africa.
2: Disrupting the monsoon rains, that seems like it could have a devastating impact, especially on people in the global south.
0: Yeah, exactly, Jessica. And really, the global north countries are the huge emitters, not Southeast Asia and Africa. You know, so once again, we have a technology that protects the north from the impacts of climate change on the backs of people in the global south.
1: Then there's concerns about unforeseen local ecological impacts. For instance, if we increase CO2 uptake by the oceans as a way to reduce atmospheric carbon dioxide levels, that would acidify the oceans further, and we already have an ocean acidification problem. And that could have further adverse impacts on marine life, marine ecosystems. And, you know, ecosystems are obviously worth protecting just for their own sake, but also that would have serious human impacts as well because of fishing populations. Again, people in the global south who depend on subsistence fishing as a major source of food would find their food supply disrupted with more ocean acidification.
0: There's also a new technology that oil companies are really interested in. We mentioned it at the beginning of the show. It's called carbon capture and storage. And we don't have that much time to get into it, but oil companies have actually spent a lot of money on this concept. Basically, they capture carbon dioxide out of the air and then bury it or encase it, store it forever.
2: Okay, but what happens if that permanent solution fails and all of that carbon dioxide was released at once?
1: There just isn't enough data for us to know whether there would be catastrophic releases of CO2. And if there were, we could have several hundred years of climate change concentrated in a terrifyingly short period of time.
0: And I mean, at this point, you might be wondering if this technology is so dangerous or possibly so dangerous. And we've already seen what massive climate interventions can do to the planet. I mean, we already have climate change. Why are scientists starting to focus so much on geoengineering?
1: You know, that's a great question. The proponents of geoengineering always claim that this is an essential plan B. It's something the world supposedly has to do in case climate mitigation fails. However, those of us who work in the field of climate mitigation, we know that serious climate mitigation hasn't even been tried. So it's like saying we have to go to plan B before plan A has ever been seriously tried. We also know that the actual solutions to climate mitigation, they're not scientifically or technologically that hard. They are hard in terms of the massive scale of public investment that would be needed, the massive reorientation of our social and political systems that would be needed. But fundamentally, what we're dealing with is the lack of political will. It is not the lack of technological capacity or scientific knowledge. So clearly, if the people who are so ardently backing geoengineering, if they really wanted to solve the problem, they would instead be focusing their energies on pressuring these powerful governments to start actually phasing out fossil fuel production and use.
2: Yeah, so this was on my mind the whole time. There is a much easier answer to this issue. Like, why don't we just stop with the fossil fuels?
0: Right, and we're actually going to do a deep dive into that topic and also look at how geoengineering affects indigenous communities right after a short break. We're just jumping in to remind you that you're listening to Making Contact. If you like today's show and want more information, or if you'd like to leave us a comment, visit us at radioproject.org, where you can access today's show and all of our prior episodes. And now, back to the show. Welcome back to Making Contact. Today we're talking about an issue called geoengineering. And Jessica, I wanted to go back to something you said earlier, that the answer to climate change might be something much easier than a complicated new technology.
2: Yeah, I mean, we've been talking about these shiny new tech ideas, space mirrors, cloud seeding, things that could slow climate change down. But actually, there is an extremely simple solution right in front of us, which is to stop burning fossil fuels.
0: Yeah, and I want to mention here that a lot of geoengineering projects are funded by oil and gas companies. I mean, carbon capture and storage is a huge investment for big oil companies, for example.
2: Right. Yeah, I guess that's not surprising.
0: How come that doesn't surprise you?
2: They have an incentive to keep their profits up, you know, by burning and extracting fossil fuels. And then carbon capture makes it seem like they're doing something to address the impact of burning fossil fuels, right?
0: Yeah, I guess in the end, it's a very profitable feedback loop for them. You know, we actually mentioned at the top of the show that there's a project called the Arctic Ice Project. So that project was actually started by somebody who has links to oil companies.
3: Leslie Fields, who owns several patents on the project, began a lot of her career working for Chevron and HP, developing technology on behalf of Chevron.
0: That's Panganga Pungawawi. And I want to spend the rest of today's show with Panganga. She's a community leader and an activist in Alaska.
4: Wanga atka banganga nangaka bangawi, wanga ataka, wanga naka kirsten nuwak pas, wanga sivungarami, ramkas kiwarami. So I am Panganga Pangawi. I'm from St. Lawrence Island. My father is Aronatuma or Ben Pangawi, and his parents were Ashkani and Bangawi, and his grandmother raised him. Her name was Iganuk, and I'm actually named after her. So I have a lot of different names.
0: And the reason I wanted to talk to Panganga was because the Arctic Ice Project wants to test its technology outside of the lab to see if it works in Alaska. But that's actually where Panganga and her community lives.
3: A lot of people are very, very concerned and upset that this material is being spread on our lands with the plan to spread up to 100,000 square kilometers.
0: And so let's get into why they're so concerned.
2: Okay, I think maybe I can guess at the first reason. Is it unintended consequences, like kind of like we were talking about earlier?
0: Yeah, and that was actually one of the first things that Panganga brought up. Remember those very small, tiny silicon bees that the Arctic Ice Project wants to spread in Alaska?
3: I got a hold of the material size that they used up in Utqalvik, and the material is so small that when you open a bag, it poofs out and just kind of lingers in the air, even if there's no wind. They're super, super tiny, and inside the bag, they actually kind of act like a liquid.
0: The size of the beads is an issue because Panganga believes it will spread into the air and out onto the water.
3: You know, the impact of the materials getting into areas that are not intended, since we know that the stuff floats right when you open the bag, it's not going to stay where they put it.
2: But the scientists at the Arctic Ice Project believe that the beads are non-toxic, right?
0: Yeah, that's what they say their studies have shown.
5: There was no mortality. We couldn't detect any indication of illness. I mean, the animals look perfectly normal. And it's not surprising to me that that's the case, because basically this is sand that's manufactured by humans. I looked up the other day, just out of curiosity, if anyone knows how much sand is transported into the Arctic Ocean each year from the rivers that empty their waters into the Arctic Ocean. And the number was astounding. It was 225 million tons of sand go into the Arctic Ocean every year. Well, we would be using a very small amount of our material relative to that huge number.
0: And I mean, in some ways, he's right. There is a lot of sand and actually a lot of silica in the Arctic. But Panganga says that's actually part of the problem.
3: We do have a lot of silica in our gravel, and we also have very high rates of rheumatoid arthritis. We have high rates of kidney disease, and these are things that have been linked back to silica. Silica in crystalline form, or if it's jagged and broken up, because of the small size, it can be inhaled into the lungs, and it can cause silica tuberculosis or silicosis in human beings. We don't know what the impact will be on the animals who are birthed onto the ice where the materials will be deployed. A lot of it will probably sink to the bottom because the materials do break. And a lot of the material will end up on the tundra, which will impact the amount of photosynthesis that gets to the plants on our tundra. And it's also going to impact the living system within the ice itself, which depends on photosynthesis. There's algae that grows at the bottom of ice.
0: But there's an even bigger issue. And this is really like a massive black hole size problem at the heart of all geoengineering.
2: Okay, let me see if I can guess at this one too. So any kind of geoengineering project is going to be on a global scale, right?
0: Yes.
2: And so then it would have consequences all over the world. But the global south, which is most of the world's population, is going to be most vulnerable to those impacts because of climate patterns and also because of money and infrastructure, right?
0: Yes.
2: So how do all those people consent to this giant experiment?
0: Yeah, I think you nailed it, Jessica. And there's no easy way out of this question. I think in the past, the issue of consent was just sort of ignored in science because, you know, science has a very problematic past and present. And if you look at these geoengineering projects, they seem to be tested mostly on indigenous lands. Here's Basav Sen again.
1: The fact that disproportionately, you know, wherever you look in the world, they seem to be done where indigenous peoples live. So unsurprisingly, a lot of indigenous peoples are looking at it as yet another new frontier in the kind of colonialism that they have faced for the last several hundred years.
0: And Panganga's community has been tested on before.
3: I'm from St. Lawrence Island. It was a former defense site that was large enough to sustain 200 troops for 2 years. And when it was time to leave, they didn't want anyone to use the base. So they were told to take a backpack, cut the lines, and leave. And so they left. They cut the lines to all of the oil. They spilled a whole bunch of chemicals, heavy metal solvents, PCBs, and all of that waste seeped out into the ecosystem. And in addition to that, historically, indigenous people were injected with radioactive iodine to see if we could survive in the cold longer. We were being tested on, I believe, to see if it would be safe for soldiers to use.
2: I mean, I can see why this is so concerning to indigenous communities, given that history. I mean, this is their home. Scientists see it as this empty, frozen area to safely experiment in, but for Panganga, it's where she lives.
0: Yeah, and you know, she kept reiterating this one idea to me, which I think is really important. Let's listen to this clip.
3: Our cosmovision, our worldview recognizes the very complex living systems within the Arctic, and we recognize the Arctic as a living ecosystem with many, many systems on the inside. We don't compartmentalize our lives the way that Western society does. We live amongst the animals and plants in our ecosystem. It's our livelihood, not just for physical sustenance. These animals help us express who we are through our art, through our language. And so this impacts who we are as human beings.
0: It's a big clash of worldviews. So, you know, on the one hand, we have this scientific Western approach, which views humans as actors on nature. And in that vision, the consequences of technology are quantifiable and contained. But in this vision, humans act within nature as part of it. And the consequences of our actions aren't as easily contained or predictable.
2: I'm so glad we're talking about this because I agree. This is like the foundation of the whole debate, really. Are we part of nature and the climate and the planet, or are we somehow outside of it? And then there's maybe this other clash of worldviews, like, is expensive technology the way we want to solve our problems? Do we really need to skip to plan B? Like Basav said, we haven't even tried plan A yet. And I just keep thinking about how simple it is. It's free. It's democratically available. It's social movements and organizing.
0: Right. This technology, geoengineering, rests in the hands of just a few people. But organizing, social movements, that is something we could all participate in. And it doesn't require releasing anything to the environment that could, you know, kill all of us.
2: Yeah, and maybe the answer to climate change should be something that's democratic and safe. But we're just about at the end of the show, so we want to ask what you all think. Is geoengineering the miracle technology that's going to save us all? Is it a false solution? Something else?
0: Absolutely. Please leave us a comment because we have reached the end of today's show. What do you think about geoengineering? Visit us online at radioproject.org. I'm Salima Hamrani.
2: And I'm Jessica Partnow.
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4: The United States government and the media demonized Maduro, justified the incursion on January 3rd. So the question is, why Maduro? If the United States was getting much of what it wanted and that Maduro was willing to make it happen, why was Maduro and Celia Flores kidnapped? And the answer is that Maduro was demonstrating that Venezuela was able to get around the sanctions to a certain extent. But Venezuela was demonstrating a degree of resistance, and empires have never been willing to tolerate that.
5: That's Steve Elner, and this is Alternative Radio. I'm David Barsamyan. This edition of AR features Steve Elner on targeting Venezuela. In the long history of U.S. interventions in Latin America, the early January kidnapping of Venezuelan President Nicolas Maduro and his wife, First Lady Celia Flores, for sheer brazenness ranks near the top. They were taken to New York, where they are in jail and await trial. It's not just Trump's policies. Obama imposed sanctions on Venezuela, and he declared that country of 30 million people, quote, an unusual and extraordinary threat to the national security and foreign policy of the United States, unquote. From Cuba to Chile, from Nicaragua to Brazil, there's hardly a country in Latin America that the United States has not subjected to invasions, bombings, assassinations, coups, kidnappings, rigged elections, boycotts, blockades, or sanctions. Venezuela is just the latest in a long list. From Arbenz to Allende, and from Castro to Chavez, they've all been targeted by the U.S. Oil-rich Venezuela has long been on Washington's hit list. Today, it has ceded its sovereignty to the United States. To talk about Venezuela is Steve Elner. He's a leading expert on that country. He taught economic history and political science at the Universidad de Oriente in Venezuela for many years. His articles have appeared in major newspapers and periodicals. He's the author of Rethinking Venezuelan Politics, Class, Conflict, and the Chavez Phenomenon. He spoke in late July. And now, Steve Elner.
4: I think it's super clear that the response of the Trump administration to the twin earthquakes that shook Venezuela on June 24th is perhaps the best example of them all, of the doublespeak, the deception coming out of Washington when it comes to Venezuela. After all, it's such tragic events. I mean, the count is over 4,000 people who have died. And yet the Trump administration, in spite of that tragedy, has been unwilling to lift the sanctions or even to suspend the sanctions while the rescue and recovery is underway. And all the experts on natural disasters are all in agreement that sanctions make it difficult for NGOs, countries, organizations to send money, to send supplies for their people on the ground in the country that's been affected. That aid has to be independent, and that the sanctions impede that flow of support, of aid, of supplies, in money to the country that's affected. But even before June 24th, the Trump administration had absolutely no rationale for the sanctions. The sanctions, you know, benefit enormously the United States. Most of the income for oil, for mining, was deposited in Qatar. Now it's in the United States under the control of the Treasury Department. But that goes through the State Department. In other words, all allocations that the Venezuelan government needs now with the recovery operations underway due to the earthquake and everything else, the government of Delcio Rodriguez, the interim president of Delcio Rodriguez, the interim president of Venezuela since the kidnapping of President Maduro and the First Lady Celia Flores on January 3rd, all those requests and their requests, the government has to request authorization, and that goes through the State Department. And the State Department is run by no one else than Marco Rubio. But not only Marco Rubio, the Washington Post and Grayson published information about the fact that the person that is managing that money, that decides whether or not, has a veto power over those requests for money, is Mauricio Claver Carrón. Claver Carrón and Marco Rubio, they're both Cuban descent. They are rabid anti-communist, Cold War,

0: Cold War warriors, and they're the ones in charge of most of Venezuela's income. Claver Corón is being called the viceroy or the unofficial viceroy of Venezuela, and Marco Rubio is the viceroy. That's how bad it has gotten, that the money, Venezuelan money, is now in the hands of two rabid anti-communists. There's no auditing. Congressional leaders have called on an investigation as to how that money is being handled. And President Trump has said that the money that the U.S. government has gotten out of Venezuela as a result of that situation of controlling Venezuelan income, that the United States government has recovered the cost of the military incursion of January 3rd 40 times over. Those are the words of President Trump. And that incursion on January 3rd was not cheap. It involved 150 planes operating out of 20 bases in the Caribbean. And yet that cost of that operation has been paid for 40 times over, according to President Trump. That's nothing less than theft. And in the case of Maduro, there was no valid justification for the kidnapping, for the sanctions. The justification that was presented by Washington was based on blatant lies. To talk about the baseless claim on the part of Washington with regard to President Maduro, that would take hours. But just to point out that the original accusation that was formulated against President Maduro was in the first Trump administration in March of 2020, the Attorney General William Barr placed a bounty of $15 million on Maduro's head on the basis of the fact that Maduro was alleged to head a drug cartel that is known as the Cartel de los Soles. And that bounty on Maduro was increased in the second Trump administration in January of 2025 to $25 million. And then Marco Rubio upped the ante in August of 2025 to $50 million. That's the largest bounty on the head of any head of state in history of the United States. Not even Bin Laden was worth that much. But the justification of that bounty and the justification for the military incursion on January 3rd was that Maduro was heading the Cartel de los Soles. And yet, the charges that were brought against Maduro after the kidnapping, shortly after January 3rd, the Justice Department dropped the accusation of the Cartel de los Soles. It practically didn't mention the Cartel de los Soles. And when it mentioned it, just maybe one or two times, it referred to the Cartel de los Soles as a culture of corruption in the military. That means that it is not a cartel. A cartel, by definition, is a hierarchical organization involved in drug trafficking. There's no such thing as a decentralized cartel. A cartel, by definition, is centralized. It's an organization. It's not a culture. So that's a misnomer. But it was used to justify the action on January 3rd. So it seems to me that the argument of the legal team, and this is going to come up, you know, the decision today in court, was that the formal proceedings are going to be put off until June of 2027. But in November of this year, the lawyer is going to present the case that the kidnapping of Flores and Maduro was illegal. And it seems to me, I don't know exactly what their arguments are going to be, but one of the arguments, it seems to me, should be that the justification of the kidnapping was based on something that now the U.S. government is dropping, and dropping for obvious reasons, because there's no evidence that Cartel de los Soles exists. The DEA, publishes reports on a yearly basis. It has never mentioned the Cartel de los Soles. It has tons of information about the carteles in Colombia and Mexico, but nothing about the Cartel de los Soles. And the United Nations and their reports on drugs also does not mention the existence of that organization, that alleged organization. But the fact of the matter is that the Trump administration has, the Trump administration attempted to justify, had an argument without any basis, in fact, but they had an argument to justify the kidnapping of Maduro and Celia Flores. But in the case of Delcy Rodriguez, the interim president, there's no even justification. We're not talking about a justification that is based on facts or a justification that is based on lies. We're talking about a justification because Trump's discourse, ever since January 3rd, Trump has heaped unending praise on Delcy Rodriguez. So how can you justify sanctions on a government that you're praising? It makes no sense. But this praise is coming from the barrel of a gun. Because Trump stated at the press conference just hours after the kidnapping of Flores and Maduro, he stated that there was a second plan that was on the table, and that plan was going to be more violent, more intense, more all-encompassing than what happened on January 3rd. And as a warning to the leaders of Venezuela, he said that what's going to happen to Delcy Rodriguez, to the Venezuelan leaders, is going to be as bad as what happened to Maduro. In other words, they would also be kidnapped, according to the second plan, or worse. In other words, Trump was threatening Delcy Rodriguez with what happened to the Ayatollah, the supreme leader of Iran, who was decapitated along with the other leaders of Iran. Basically, he was basically saying that the same thing would happen to the Venezuelan leaders. And according to the New York Times, Marco Rubio, in a personal conversation with Delcy Rodriguez, told her the same thing, that her life was in danger, basically, and that the same thing would happen to her, would happen to Maduro, or worse. But for Delcy Rodriguez, the issue is not her own life. Because, you know, the possibility of a second invasion would mean massive destruction, more destruction than what took place on January 3rd. But I think, you know, at this point, not shortly after January 3rd, but more recently, from what Delcy Rodriguez is saying, I think her fear at this point is not so much the possibility of a military invasion, which of course is always possible. But given the circumstances in the Middle East and the war on Iran, perhaps it's not as likely as it was before. But in any case, the discourse, the language of Delcy Rodriguez, what she demonstrates is more than anything else, a fear of a total blockade on Venezuela, that the Venezuelans would not be able to get the oil out of Venezuela. Venezuela is dependent on the export of oil. It always has been since 1928, when Venezuela became the world's leading exporter of oil, a status that it maintained until 1970. And it's always been completely dependent on oil. And so the possibility that the same thing that's happening with Cuba, but in reverse, would happen to Venezuela. In the case of Cuba, the United States is not allowing oil to get into Cuba. In the case of Venezuela, it would be just the opposite. And so it seems to me that this is Delcy's main preoccupation at this point, because the United States made very clear prior to January 3rd that it is capable of and it is willing to establish a blockade to avoid oil shipments out of Venezuela, because the sanctions were very effective. the companies throughout the world, oil companies and shipping companies and insurance companies, they were all afraid of having anything to do with Venezuela. And not only with regard to oil, the phenomenon of overcompliance, which means that even though, for instance, the sanctions were not imposed on medicine and food, nevertheless, companies throughout the world were afraid that any kind of transaction with Venezuela, that the U.S. government would follow the money, supposedly, and would determine that this was in some way benefiting Maduro, and that they would get secondary sanctions slapped on them. So the phenomenon of overcompliance has meant that the companies, the insurance companies, financial institutions, and everybody else were afraid to have anything to do with Venezuela from a commercial viewpoint. But nevertheless, there was a shadow or a ghost fleet that involved many ships. And under Maduro, the oil was, Maduro was succeeding to a certain extent in exporting the oil. And the U.S. media, the spokesman of the Trump administration and the Biden administration called those ships illegal. They referred to it as contraband, which is really ridiculous because they're perhaps illegal in the United States, but shipping on the open seas is not illegal. And nevertheless, the corporate media used the term of contraband, the term illegal. And we all know that a certain percentage of readers, aren't familiar with details. Maybe they're not that concerned with details. And they see the term illegal, they see the term contraband, and they just take it at face value. But I'd like to ask the question, which I think is really crucial. And that is, if Delcy Rodriguez represents to a certain extent a continuum, that she is implementing policies which Maduro was also beginning to implement, at least beginning in 2018 and especially in 2020, Maduro was willing, due to the sanctions, due to the war on Venezuela, and I won't get into the details, but the efforts at regime change was ongoing in the case of Maduro, much more than in the case of Chavez after 2002, the coup of 2002 and the general strike, which was a lockout in 2002-2003. Chavez had it fairly simple after 2003. In terms of U.S. aggression against Venezuela. But under Maduro, regime change attempts were ongoing. Assassination attempts, a paramilitary invasion from Colombia, the recognition of the shadow government of Juan Guaido. Regime change efforts were ongoing. After 2018, Maduro, given that context, given that situation, and the terrible economic situation that Venezuela was facing as a result of the war on Venezuela, not only the sanctions, but these other efforts at destabilization as well, Maduro did make concessions. And in a interview shortly before his kidnapping on January 3rd with Ignacio Ramonet, an outstanding journalist who interviewed Maduro, in fact, wrote a book that I reviewed on Chavez, an interview with Chavez. Very, very rich book of information about Chavez, about 500 pages altogether. And Ramonet interviewed Maduro, but Maduro said, indicated that he was willing to make further concessions with regard to counter-narcotic operations, collaboration with the United States, foreign investments, and everything else. And yet, the United States government and the media demonized Maduro, justified the incursion on January 3rd. So the question is, why Maduro? If the United States was getting much of what it wanted, or at least Maduro was indicating that would happen, and that Maduro was willing to make it happen, why was Maduro and Celia Flores kidnapped? And the answer is that Maduro was demonstrating that Venezuela was able to get around the sanctions to a certain extent. Venezuela was selling 80% of its oil to China through these this shadow fleet that I mentioned before. And the oil was not going straight to China because, as I said before, the Chinese companies, just like Rosneft in the case of Russia, Rosneft was sanctioned by the United States precisely because of transactions with Venezuela. So the private companies in China were not willing to take that risk. The oil was going through Malaysia and other Southeast Asia companies, the countries. They were ship-to-ship transfers in Malaysia. And towards the end there, Venezuelan oil was rebranding itself as crude from Brazil. So there are all kinds of maneuvers on the part of the Maduro administration to get around the sanctions. It was a risky operation. But Venezuela was demonstrating a degree of resilience, a degree of resistance. And empires have never been willing to tolerate that. Empires have always attempted to make an example of a country that bucks the authority of the empire. And that's an historical reality. Look at the case of Haiti for being the country with the first and only slave uprising that achieved the abolition of slavery and independence under Toussaint Louverture, who was born a slave and who, incidentally, I'm going off on a tangent, but I think it's important to note that Toussaint Louverture, you know, Haiti was a colony of France. And at first, Toussaint Louverture supported Spain against France, but then with the French Revolution, which abolished slavery, it was the first country in Europe to abolish slavery in the colonies. And so Toussaint Louverture became an ally of France during the French Revolution. And then after that, when Napoleon rolled back the gains of the French Revolution, he rose up against France. But I mention that, and it's just going off on a tangent a bit, but I mention that because the French Revolution very often has gotten demonized. After the 60s protests in France, a new generation of intellectuals began to demonize the French Revolution and blame it for all the problems that France was facing. But the fact of the matter is that the French Revolution abolished slavery. And after that, Haiti was, Europe and the United States made an example out of Haiti. The United States refused to recognize Haiti until Lincoln half a century later. So something similar to that happened in the case of Venezuela. Venezuela had to be taught a lesson. And I think that that's what January 3rd was all about. Because under Maduro, he was succeeding in some degree of economic recovery. The country reached a nadir in around 2020 with hyperinflation, reaching a peak in 2018, it was 130,000%. And the government of Maduro got it pretty much under control by 2024. It was down to manageable levels. And the same thing with oil production, which because of the sanctions, oil production declined to around 500,000. And yet, by late 2025, the government was producing more than about double that, more than a million barrels a day of oil. And the Venezuela was projected to lead Latin America in GDP growth in both 2024 and 2025. So the purpose of the incursion on January 3rd had a lot to do with the success of the Maduro government in getting around the sanctions, in getting around the so-called war on Venezuela that had done so much harm to the Venezuelan economy. So the sanctions have not been eliminated under the acting president, Delcy Rodriguez. What the Trump administration has done has been in the way of sanction relief, which is somewhat of a euphemism, because the sanction relief consists of waivers, exceptions that are made. In other words, the sanctions remain pretty much intact with just a few exceptions. But the government has authorized, has granted licenses to individual companies, such as Chevron, in the case of oil, but under conditions that are defined by Washington. And those conditions are not necessarily favorable. Needless to say, they're unfavorable to Venezuela. But they, for instance, conditions that stipulate that the transactions have to take place in dollars. Previously, the 80% of the oil that was going to China, the transactions were taking place in cryptocurrency and in yuan, the Chinese currency. Now, the sanctions stipulate that those transactions have to take place in dollars, that Iran, Russia, China cannot be involved, for the most part, in commercial transactions and other aspects of those sanctions. In other words, the shots are being called by Washington. Delcy Rodriguez has adamantly insisted that the sanctions should be lifted. And I think it's important to note that one of her arguments in favor of lifting the sanctions, she is saying something that I believe that Maduro should have said and didn't at the time of the July 28th, 2024 presidential elections. Delcy Rodriguez is saying that in order to have elections, in order to have free, honest, and open elections, that the sanctions have to be lifted. Because in effect, the sanctions mean that voters go to the polls with a gun at their head. And there's no question about that. This was the case with Nicaragua in 1990, when Violeta Chamorro won those elections, even though the Sandinistas were, according to all the polls, all the public opinion surveys, indicated that the Sandinistas were going to win. Voters literally thought that there was intimidation, if not, you know, the image of a gun pointed at them. And in the case of Venezuela, I mean, I have talked to enough Venezuelans to say, on the basis of personal experience, that this is exactly what Venezuelans felt on July 28th. And I think that Maduro missed the boat. I personally believe that Maduro should have indicated, look, you know, sanctions and democracy are incompatible. And if you don't lift the sanctions, we're not going to hold elections. But in any case, this is basically what Delcy Rodriguez is saying. At least she's saying that, you know, for elections to be held, the sanctions have to be rescinded. And she's made the same argument with regard to the repayment of the foreign debt, which, I mean, she said that as long as there are sanctions, we can't begin to pay off the foreign debt. Actually, the foreign debt should not be paid off at all. It's unpayable. And it's unpayable, firstly, because of the financial sanctions going back to August of 2017, which straitjacketed the Venezuelan economy. And secondly, because the United States is really responsible for that situation of not allowing Venezuela to reschedule the foreign debt at a time when the price of oil declined beginning in late 2015. In any kind of normal situation, that's exactly what any government would do, any government so dependent on the export of oil. And yet, with those sanctions in August of 2017, the Venezuelan government could not reschedule, could not refinance the debt. And that's why today that debt is unpayable.
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0: One might may ask, what does Venezuela get out of the situation that it is currently in? After all, the policies are being dictated from the barrel of a gun. Why does Delcy Rodriguez stay in power? I mean, as I said before, I don't think it's a question that she fears for her life, although she should, I guess, if she were to be in a confrontation kind of situation with the Trump administration, that's possibly what could happen. But if that's not the issue, why is she in power? What is it for? What is it? What is the situation? What is it in this the situation that explains her willingness to stay in power and try to make the best of a very, very untenable, difficult situation? And I think the answer is that there is wiggle room. And she does negotiate. This is the evidence that the fact that the Trump administration, the fact that Marco Rubio and the media, the New York Times and the Washington Post that has reported on this has indicated that Marco Rubio is in constant, practically on a daily basis, communication with Delcy Rodriguez and those closest with her. What does that mean? That means obviously that these policies are not being dictated from Washington completely. It means that there is some negotiation going on. Otherwise, there would be no reason for communication on a daily basis between Washington and Delcy Rodriguez and her closest advisors. The establishment press indicated that U.S. officials privately told Delcy Rodriguez from the outset that she had to sever diplomatic relations with Iran, China, and Russia. That didn't happen. So that's just one example of the kind of wiggle room that Delcy Rodriguez has and what's going on a daily basis along those lines. But I think there's something else that has to be pointed out that in my mind is even more important. And that is, what is the alternative? What would happen if Delcy Rodriguez were to just resign and the Chavista government would just throw in the towel? Maria Corina Machado, who has a lot of support in Washington, a lot of support in the Republican Party, and a lot of support in the Trump administration, beginning with Marco Rubio, who was in close contact with her prior to January 3rd, pressured for her to receive the Nobel Prize, which was a ridiculous granting on the part of the Nobel Prize Commission. It made absolutely no sense, but he was pressuring for that. So obviously, she would have a good chance of becoming president of Venezuela. And that would mean a kind of radical neoliberalism, which would go way beyond the concessions that Maduro and now Delcy Rodriguez has made to U.S. capital. Maria Corina Machado has indicated that she favors cross-the-board privatization. She uses the term popular capitalism, which is the very term that Pinochet used in Chile and Thatcher used in Great Britain. Massive privatization, including education, and that would include the PDVSA, the state oil company, which we transformed into a type of commission. So that there's a lot of in stake, but not only in terms of economic policy, also in terms of the type of repression that took place in Argentina and took place in Chile and took place in Argentina in the Southern Cone in general. That would undoubtedly happen because the discourse of Maria Corina Machado all along has been no to impunity, which is a code term for repression against the Chavistas, against the Chavista leadership and the Chavista rank and file, as well as the social movements, the commune, and anybody else who stands for progressive change in Venezuela.

The same thing in the case of Colombia, the same thing in the case of Honduras. These elections, the far right has won those elections in part because of the intervention on the part of President Trump in terms of providing incentives, economic incentives to voters to vote for the far right candidates, such as in the case of Chile, to the tune of $40 billion that Trump offered Argentina if Milei's party were to win the congressional elections last year. So that if Maria Corina Machado were to gain power, or Edmundo González, who is a puppet of Maria Corina Machado, were to attain power in Venezuela, this would be one more country as part of the shield of the Americas, which represents a militaristic orientation, not to say that the Democratic Party has been much better, not to say that Obama, Biden, Clinton, etc., have been much better, but one of the innovations on the part of the Trump administration, especially the second Trump administration, has been to emphasize the issue of national security and to emphasize the issue of drugs and immigration, and to claim that there's somewhat of a, that there's a need for the United States to face this existential threat, and that the United States is in a state of war. I mean, this is the terminology that the Trump administration is using. Now, what does that mean? That means, in effect, that the United States is in a wartime situation in its own hemisphere. The term that's used by many of Trump's followers, not only is America first, but America's first. That is to say that the Americas have to be singled out, and that it has to be a priority item, that the pivot to Asia, which was the strategy that Obama implemented, is no longer a priority. The priority is the Americas. The United States is in a state of war, and that was used to justify the bombing of 200 boats. I'm sorry, 50 boats, 200 men who were killed as a result of those bombings in the Caribbean, mainly the Caribbean. And so that the discourse that's being used, the shield of the Americas, is a strategy to militarize the attempt to keep out foreigners from the Americas. And who are the foreigners? The foreigners are China. And there's no question about it. If you read the documents coming out of the White House, the National Security Strategy, which was issued earlier this year, that strategy indicates that there is a existential threat to the United States in its hemisphere, that we are in a state of war, and in a state of war, anything is acceptable, and that the foreigners have to be kept out of the Americas, and the foreigners are, for the most part, China. So that it seems to me that that general context has to be brought into the picture, because Venezuela is one more country that would become part of the shield of the Americas if Delcy Rodriguez were to step down. And so those who criticize Delcy Rodriguez, saying that she should stand up to the United States, well, you know, criticism is legitimate, but I think that any criticism that you have for the concessions that Delcy Rodriguez has made, that it has to be recognized that the concessions are being made in that context of a war kind of warlike situation, and that the alternatives have to be brought into the picture. If she were to, you know, resist to an extent greater than what she is now, the possibility that this plan B that Trump made reference to on January 3rd would be implemented, with disastrous consequences

0: for the Chavista leadership, for the Chavista rank and file, for the social movements, and Venezuelans in general. Thank you.
1: Thank you so much, Steve. So on to our questions. We've had the first asks, what has been the effect on most people's standard of living in Venezuela?
0: No, the effect has been disastrous. Sanctions, I think that it's got to be pointed out, and this is a point that really has to be emphasized by the Solidarity Movement. There's a narrative that says that the sanctions, you know, cause problems, that the sanctions are responsible for some of the suffering, but the Venezuelan government is also responsible, that there's corruption in the government, that there is mismanagement. And so it's kind of like a 50-50 kind of thing. You know, 50% the sanctions and 50% the responsibility and the blame of the Venezuelan government. That's false. That's false. And I think it's got to be pointed out. That narrative that says it's like 50-50 is based on the argument that the Venezuelan economy began to go into a tailspin. At the time of the sanctions, according to this narrative, the sanctions on Venezuelan oil were imposed in 2019. The financial sanctions were imposed August of 2017. And so the narrative is, well, you know, these sanctions went into effect right around the time that the Venezuelan economy was also facing very, very serious problems. But that is misleading, because the fact of the matter is that the Obama decree, the Obama executive order in early 2015 declared Venezuela a threat to U.S. national security, an extraordinary threat to U.S. national security. And right after that, U.S. companies in Venezuela reduced production and then left Venezuela completely. And there's a long list of companies: Kimberly-Clark, Ford, Kellogg, General Motors, and the list goes on. Firestone, the list goes on. These are companies that left Venezuela, and they left Venezuela. First, they decreased production, and then they left Venezuela. That happened shortly after that executive decree. And that executive decree also occurred in late 2015. The price of oil nosedived completely. And so those people who say, well, the Venezuelan government is partly responsible, some of those people consider themselves on the left, or they consider themselves progressive, but they're doing great harm, because basically they're leading people to believe, well, the United States is really not responsible. The Venezuelan government is really to blame for what's happening. But that is misleading, because the sanctions have had a devastating effect on Venezuela. And as I said before, the fact that Venezuela was able to get around the sanctions to a certain extent, but just consider, if the whole economy has always been dependent on oil, going back to 1928, as I mentioned before, if that has always been the case, and Venezuela is forced to export the oil on ships, with companies that change their names, change the flags on their ship, the transactions take place on the high seas, and they go indirectly to the destination, which is China. Obviously, Venezuela was getting a lot less for that oil than they would ordinarily get. So the sanctions are the major cause for Venezuela's economic problems. And there's no question about it. The Venezuelan people have been made to suffer tremendously as a result of those sanctions.
1: Thank you. Did the earthquakes in Venezuela have any impact on the elections in Colombia?
0: I would imagine that it didn't. What we do know about Colombia is that the Trump administration openly supported the far-right candidate, De La Estrella, and that he had a lot to do. Trump had a lot to do with the results, which are being contested as well. Gustavo Petro states that those elections were not fair, they're rigged.
1: All right, thank you. Next question, can you update us on the Maduro case in the courts?
0: The decision of the judge today was that proceedings will not take place until June of next year. but there'll be two hearings prior to that, one in November of this year, in which the defense will argue that the kidnapping of Maduro was illegal on the basis of the fact that international law prohibits the kidnapping, the capture of a president of another country. Of course, the argument of the United States government will be, as it stated all along, that the United States government doesn't recognize Maduro as the president of Venezuela. But there's a conflict of interest there. It seems to me that I'm not a lawyer, and this is not a recommendation to the legal team that is defending Maduro. But just, you know, like common sense, it seems to me, would indicate that there's a conflict of interest. If the U.S. government is proceeding this case against Maduro, and the same government is saying that Maduro was not the president of Venezuela, it seems to me that the whole issue of whether Maduro was or was not the president of Venezuela should be determined by the court, not by the United States. In other words, the court should not say, well, the United States government did not recognize Maduro as president, therefore it had the right to kidnap Maduro and the First Lady. It seems to me that that is not a just argument, that the court itself should make a decision as to whether Maduro was the president of Venezuela on the basis of the fact that he won the elections. Now, you could say that, you know, okay, were these elections fair or not fair? But the fact of the matter is that Maduro was the head of Venezuela, and international law prohibits the kidnapping of the head of another country.
1: I think we'll take one more question. Could the current Venezuelan government survive the end of Trump's term? And the secondary question to that is, could any change occur if Republicans lose control of Congress?
0: Firstly, in any kind of situation, making predictions is hazardous. Secondly, in the case of Trump in particular, we all know that predicting what Trump is going to say and do is also hazardous because he's unpredictable. He's proven this time and time again. Everything's a surprise. I think that's part of his political strategy. But thirdly, and I think this is a point that is extremely important, and that is that the situation that Venezuela finds itself and the situation that Delcy Rodriguez finds herself in is unique. It's never happened before. A situation similar to that, I think you'd have to go back to biblical times to find a similar kind of situation in which you have a government that is led by people of a party, a leadership that was intervened militarily, and the head of that leadership was kidnapped, and yet that same leadership, that same party, or that same movement retained power. A situation like this doesn't have any historical precedent. And so to try to determine what's going to happen in these remaining, you know, 2.5 years is really very, very difficult. And with regard to Congress, there is hope. I would say that, you know, the Democratic Party is responsible to a certain extent for everything that's happening. I mentioned the Obama executive order that led into the sanctions of the first Trump administration. But nevertheless, in this particular situation right now, the Democratic Party provides a degree of hope. I don't want to overstate that case. But firstly, there is a progressive element within the Democratic Party that has been making inroads and is going to influence, it seems to me, even though they don't gain the leadership of the Democratic Party is going to have to, you know, from a political viewpoint, is going to have to take them into consideration. So that's important. And the other thing that's important is, look at Bush was a Republican, and yet the Democrats, with like one exception, supported the invasion of Iraq and supported the military presence in Iraq for some time after that. In the case of Iran, the situation is different. Now, the arguments that the Democrats are putting up are weak, relatively weak arguments. They could do a lot more to strengthen, to enhance their case that the war in Iran is illegal. But nevertheless, they're opposed to the war in Iran. They haven't opposed the kidnapping of Maduro, but it seems to me that their position on Iran leaves a certain amount of hope that if they were to retake both houses, the House of Representatives and the Senate this November, that things might change with regard to Venezuela.
2: 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Joe Rich is our general manager and editor. I'm David Barsamian. Thank you for listening. We go out with the C4 Trio, No Nation Songs.

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0: 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I'm your host, Alexa Bradford, and this is the Santa Fe Extension Master Gardener edition of The Garden Journal. So we are back today with part two of our program with Ross Schrigley, Executive Director of the Fort Collins, Colorado-based nonprofit consortium Plant Select, and our own Leslie Janice of the Santa Fe Master Gardeners Native Plants Project. 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Scroll down to The Garden Journal and look for our July 11 program. So we're going to start off with Ross reminding us just quickly about the mission of the Plant Select organization, and then we're going to focus on some specific plants that are really good in our climate, and also we're going to touch on factors that we would want to keep in mind, such as mulching and irrigation, etc. So remind us of the Plant Select mission.
1: You bet. So Plant Select is a plant introductory program. And what we do is we trial all these plants so that we can actually make it easy for gardeners of all skill levels, designers, contractors, to be successful in their gardens and their landscapes. And that is what we do. We bring that to market through our members at Plant Select, the growers and things like that. And that's our mission, to make a new Western landscape.
0: So focusing on our climate needs and our soil types, et cetera.
1: That's correct, yeah.
0: Okay. So gardeners are always talking and asking about mulch and about irrigation. And sometimes we get differing answers to our questions about mulch and irrigation. But here we are at 7,000 feet, and it's hot and dry. And those are conditions that also exist in your part of Colorado. So give us some of your thoughts about mulch and irrigation, and I know Leslie's going to jump in here with some comments too.
2: Well, in the courses that we teach, what we really emphasize is, and it's tough for people who have just moved here because you have to learn a whole new plant palette, but really trying to get a good idea of, for the native plants, where does that native plant normally live? And where do you live? Santa Fe can be really complicated because we have so many microclimates. If you live up by the ski basin, you're in a totally different habitat than if you live, for example, I live in Rancho Viejo or El Dorado, very different. So having a good idea of where your plant normally lives will let you know what it wants. And what I, in my own garden, it's interesting. There's a lot of controversy, a lot of personal opinion about gravel versus organic mulches, like bark mulches. And I use gravel mulch because I'm choosing the most drought-tolerant plant, the plants that are really tough, because I don't want to have to water them quite a bit. And it's actually really interesting if you look at gravel mulch and its water retention properties and its ability to cool the soil and the things that that we need. But what do you think, Ross?
1: Well, I'm glad you brought it up because I do have strong feelings about these things. And we're still sort of learning, and there's a lot of messaging from a lot of different people and different states that come here and they say, well, wood mulch is the best thing you can have, right? But it's really not appropriate for here. Gravel mulch is fantastic for the plants that live here because when you put wood mulch around them, the oxygen exchange at the root crowns is really poor, and that wood mulch can get damp, and then it actually can suffocate a lot of our Western natives and plants like that. They don't like that. So wood mulch is appropriate for certain areas. Like, let's say you have a cottage garden on the north side of your house with big shrubs and trees, and you know, you're from the east or somewhere where they have forests, like, you know, deciduous forests. That would be a place for wood mulch. Out here, not so much, especially concerning water. Now, if you have, there's different modes of irrigation. I don't think you use a lot of overhead out here, do you?
2: No.
1: None,
2: mm-mm,
1: probably. But in Colorado, they do. And if you think about, let's consider the rain falling out of the sky. What happens when it lands on wood mulch? That wood mulch has to be completely saturated with water before it percolates into the ground where the plants can actually use it. So wood mulch really will slow down your water, acquiring water from the rain, just because it absorbs it. On the other hand, gravel doesn't. This also brings up another point about gravel. People think they have to put woody weed barrier cloth down.
2: No, oh my God,
1: please don't do that. It is so bad, one, for the soil. It really doesn't work over the long period. It just captures water, and it captures dirt.
2: Yeah.
1: And then it captures all the weeds, and then it grows on top, and then it's really hard to pull out. But if you put down like 3 to 4 inches, that seems to be the magic number with smaller gravel, not like cobbles and not like 1 inch, but even smaller than half inch. And you lay that down, that's going to prevent a lot of weeds from growing, especially your annual grasses and things like that, which is great. And then the other reason is when it does rain or it gets watered, it percolates down so quickly that
2: right.
1: the seeds don't have a chance to germinate.
2: Yeah, because so. The other thing we hear as well, you know, wood chips, it's organic, so it decomposes and it improves the soil. Well, the bottom line is our plants aren't used to improved soil. We get that question a lot is, I need to do this, I need to amend my soil, I need to work in compost. You don't. If you're choosing a native plant that's normally living in a habitat with, you know, with a poor soil, and that's where our plants thrive. That's what they've been adjusted to. You don't want to actually work in organic material into our soils.
1: It's so yeah. true.
2: Except around trees. I mean, depending on the tree that you're doing, as you pointed out, especially if it's a deciduous tree, a tree that's used to living at a higher elevation where there is organic material like leaves falling, and it is a richer soil. So trees are a little bit different, but for our gardens and perennials and most of the shrubs, yeah, gravel mulch is the way to go.
1: Yeah, I completely agree. And people forget, I think in Colorado, our organic percentage in the soil is only 3%. And when you add organics to like native plants, besides making them struggle, it makes more work for you. They get really big, and then you got to water them more. It's terrible.
2: And they kind of don't live as long, right? They have that burst.
1: That's
2: and
1: right.
2: Whoa. But then they kind of flame out.
1: Yeah.
2: Don't last as long. Yeah.
1: Yeah, that old training for adding compost and things in, I think that is just from our agricultural background. Like, mm-hmm. it's for farming, for food.
2: Right.
1: Not native plants.
2: Right. Excellent.
1: Or xeric plants. Or
2: well, no debate plants. There. We're on the same page.
3: Okay. Congratulations. So what are, I'm sure you have some favorites, right? In the flowers, shrubs, trees. Let's do talk a little bit about trees. This has been sort of the year of the tree for KSFR and our programming. So we have a lot of interest in that. But so, and I have a funny feeling that when you look through this book, they're all your favorites, right? I mean, you're going to sort of go, oh, and this one's great. And no, I love this one too. But anyway, some thoughts about some of these plants across the categories of flowers, shrubs, and trees that you think are just real, real winners.
1: Well, okay, so I'll just go back through to I'm at the Airbnb and I was on the phone and I'm looking at landscapes on the street and there was this wonderful garden and I was like, wow, what is that? And it had all the salvias, Greggii and Furman's Red and Ultraviolet, beautiful
3: Ooh,
1: plants,
3: yeah.
1: beautiful plants. We have a whole bunch of those, Pentstemons, Grandiflora. Then there's also the Zinnia Grandiflora, which is the, that's a David Solomon plant, gold on blue. I mean, you look at that in nature, and it's just living on the scree in the hottest of the sun, and it's creeping out. Love that plant. Blooms all summer, and it's
2: yeah.
1: really short, easy peasy. There's so many cool things to see.
2: Blackfoot daisy.
1: And Blackfoot daisy is also one of my favorites. No water at all.
2: Yeah.
1: It's beautiful.
2: And you're
1: all
2: right.
1: The time.
2: And all summer.
1: Yeah, and you know it's that plant community, you know, also begs for more cactus and more poinsettia. It's kind of cyrus. There's so many things that can be in there. Now those aren't all in the Plant Select program yet, but they're coming.
2: Yeah. Well, and how about shrubs? Because I'm a big it's unfortunate that there's fewer and fewer native trees, actually, with climate change that are doing well here. And I really emphasize shrubs in terms of sort of if you need to fill up a space, and if you, and in terms of what they give back to that habitat, in terms of, you know, cover and berries and or flowers. And I'm just a huge fan of three-leaf sumac, Rus trilobata. We've got Apache plume, which is so beautiful, and New Mexico privet is such a great low-maintenance tree slash large, you know, right. Small tree. Yeah.
1: I agree. Shrubs are your best bang for your buck in my world, and it's because they – I don't know why people don't love them more. Maybe if we change the name from shrub to like large flowering xeric plant, they would be more enthusiastic about it. But you're right, Rus trilobata, you don't even see the flowers, but there is one fly or flea that actually it's important to. And I forget which one it is, but we have one that's the autumn amber sumac, and it grows on the ground. And what's interesting is, you know, what we've kind of discovered is as our landscapes grow bigger, you start to see these smaller plants get shaded out, and you're like, hey, you're doing fine. So now we're putting those plants into shade trials, and where it's 80% shade cover, and it looks great, probably better than it does in the sun.
2: Yeah.
1: And xeric all the way, easy red burgundy fall color.
2: Right. Ooh. Yeah.
1: That one in the forestiera has always been, the New Mexican privet has always been one of my favorites, actually, but we don't have quite a selection. David Solomon had one called Silky Blue, I think, and it's actually here. I saw that plant. It's out. He drove by us and started growing it, but it doesn't turn that silky blue in the end.
2: Ah.
1: So it's hard to sell, but it's gorgeous. That mother plant, whatever the reason is that silky.
2: Well, another plant that you guys have that I, and they have a huge specimen of it at the Santa Fe Botanical Garden, is silver buffalo berry. And I think that isn't used enough. And it's, I had it in a yard in a previous home I lived in, and it's one of the earliest that I've ever seen to bloom. And again, you're right, that's not a huge flower, but for all of our native bees, those ones that are coming out very early in the season, it's like covered with that. It's such an easy plant and good looking.
1: It really is. That one's called Totem. And I saw one outside of somebody's house driving to the botanical gardens, and I had to pull over and take a picture. It looks fabulous. Yeah. It's not the easiest plant to get. That is a Little right. Valley wholesale introduction, and it's a columnar, more of a shrub of a buffalo berry.
2: Yeah.
1: And it's got a little bit more silver on it in terms of you can see it. And then the red berries, it is a female, so it's dioecious, so you need to have two. And if I think that I've seen buffalo berries in the ravines that are native around here, and so you can actually get red berries through the winter on that. And we are going to be introducing another buffalo berry here shortly. It's a hybrid between Schifferdia rotundifolia and Schifferdia argentea. And if you don't know, the round leaf buffalo berry is native to like southern Utah, northern Arizona, and it is spectacular, but can't grow it. So it was hybridized to allow it to be by Utah State University, actually, to make a xeric plant that is even more glowing white. I mean, it's so shiny.
2: Nice.
1: You like almost have to wear sunglasses in the summer when you look at it. You do. Nice. So anyway.
2: Nice. Can I actually, is this an okay? What about many, many people want to put an oak in their garden, because many people have read all the really good books by Doug Ptolemy. And do you have any suggestions for oaks that would do well here? I mean, we don't tend to have the sort of stately oak that you see in the Midwest and in the East, but there are many oaks that do well here.
1: I'm glad you brought that up. This is a good story because we are also introducing about 35 new kinds of hybridized oaks that were not developed as a hybrid, but more discovered. And how this came about was Panayoti Kelades of Denver Botanic Gardens, a lot of people know him as a great horticulturist. His brother-in-law was a horticulturist and retired and just chased trees and acorns all throughout the Southwest. And he found all these different hybrids with Grisium and Mexican oak and Gray's oak, that is, and then Gamble oak, Burr oak, and that's what Gila Monster is. It's really, it's a hybrid between the Burr oak and the Gamble oak.
3: Okay, so there's actually a tree called Gila Monster, and it's an oak?
1: We will be promoting it, yes. So to back it up, one quick question is, one of the problems in our industry is we make all these oak clones, or we make all these tree clones. And so you go down a street and you'd be like, oh, there's 1,000 trees, but they may only be 5 different types of trees, and they're all on different rootstock. So the pursuit of diversity really is coming more as genetic diversity. So you're actually looking for trees that will not be clones. And that means you have to grow them from an acorn. But if you can get them from a population that is really unique and grows, so Gila Monster is found in the Gila National Forest, and it does not sucker like a gamble oak, and it grows 60 feet tall.
3: Oh my God.
1: And it's incredible. And there's a whole population of them down there. Now, maybe it's just that botanists haven't gotten down there to classify it as a subspecies or something, but we can promote that as genetic diversity, and you can expect something like that, a large tree. Now, if you go down there, they're all different. There's some that are squatter, but they're still a single stem, a single trunk tree. Anyway, we have a nursery down here in New Mexico, actually, that's growing a whole bunch because he's done this for years and he has them all on his farm, and he can collect the acorns and they come true to this single stem, large gamble oak. And that all occurred because of the ice age, when burr oak actually moved all the way west. And then when it got warmer again, the burr oak didn't have enough water and they would move back, but they left their genetics here in New Mexico.
2: Oh, neat.
1: And that's how that kind of developed. And then they were the ones that could survive at 7,000 feet up by Silver City. And so, yeah.
3: Is there any, are there any unique critters like this Gila Monster? Does it attract any specific native animals or bees or insects, or do we know? We may not know.
2: Not that I know. Okay. The oaks in general are really important for butterflies and moths.
3: Yeah.
2: Yeah, many of them are, but that specific species, I mean, not that I know.
3: So this one would be, it offer a lot of shade and need very little water.
1: Correct. Right? Correct. Now, a lot of the other trees that he found are really not trees, they're shrubs, and they only get 6 feet tall. So you're going to, this concept of buying an oak tree shrub is kind of weird. There's a lot of cool ones out
2: beautiful.
1: There with gorgeous. Yeah. They've all hybridized, like with Turbinella, which is a really sharp, spiny leaf, but it's very blue, very xeric. There's so many. And so we've been trialing them out. And what it comes down to is we're going to be marketing those as tailor-made oaks, even though he didn't make them. But they, and luckily, here in New Mexico, Trees of Corrales has invested a lot in those trees. And they have been buying the source, Alan Taylor's sources, and growing them out. So you can actually get some larger trees if you're a landscaper, probably next year.
2: Yeah.
1: So, and then, back to the idea of trees and water, I want to mention that think about 60 years out. What are we doing now that will be around in 60 years? It's trees and shrubs, right?
3: Okay.
1: But you want small trees.
3: We are going to get right back to that. We have to pause for a break. So stick around for more with Ross Shrigley of Plant Select and Leslie Janis of the Santa Fe Master Gardeners.
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3: 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No registration is required for these great classes, and you can see the whole lineup on our website. 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So here's what's coming up later this month. On August 15th, how to prepare roses for winter. On August 22nd, growing native plants from seed. Also on August 22nd, building a backyard ecosystem, gardening for native bees. Kind of right up our alley here. So, okay, what were we talking about as we wrapped up?
1: Trees.
3: Small trees.
1: In size.
3: Okay.
1: And I'm sorry, I hope this isn't mixed messages, but what happens is, you know, when people move out here, they're like, well, I'm going to put a big shade tree and shade all my house and everything else. And, you know, that's years and years out and a lot of water. But, you know, think about smaller trees. You know, I think 20-foot size trees is really nice. And when I come to New Mexico, I really appreciate that the buildings don't actually get really tall. You know, they don't get much higher than the pinyon pines as you drive down into Santa Fe. That's perfect. Smaller trees require less water. And in 60 years, if you grow a big spruce, oh my gosh, you're leaving somebody a problem. Because if they don't have the water, they got to cut it down or they got to do something else. And I think that these smaller trees and actually watering them less so they stay smaller on top of that over the course of time is a better approach to our future. And we need trees. Urban landscapes need trees. It's just part of the infrastructure of a city. It's like stormwater management. It can, you know, there's a whole bunch of things that it helps for a city.
2: Yeah. How do you feel about Texas red oak?
1: Oh, I love them.
2: Because I think that's one of their, you know, our tree board here has put together a list of trees for the future for Santa Fe County, the trees that we should think about. If we're going to plant a tree now, it's going to be able to survive warming temperatures. And I'm pretty sure Texas red oak is on that list. And there are some other oaks, but I can't remember them offhand.
1: It's probably Shimardi oak. It's probably also
2: Chinkapin?
1: Chinkapin oak. Yep,
2: okay.
1: I'm sure. Those are great oaks. And there's a slew of oaks. And so in Fort Collins, at least, our city forester went overboard on oaks. And now we have too many oaks. So, you know, the cities will measure, like you were saying, Alexa, about the canopy, and they have, you know, how many species are we using here? How many species are you using there? And with the emerald ash borer coming to Colorado, you know, it was a bad idea to have so many ash tree out there because now we have to replace them. And so it's important that we think about these things before diversity and things like that. So you'll want to jump in when these oaks become more available.
2: One thing I think we could do as home gardeners is every time you go to the nursery, tell them, these are the plants I want. Can you get this plant? Can you get this plant? Because it's only us going in saying, this is what we want, that then, you know, it'll go back up the chain and we'll have more native plants. And
3: do you take in a written list, or you just have your favorites memorized and you mention
2: it? Yeah. No, I would. Yeah. Well, because that's what I do a lot. I look through catalogs. I look on different websites. I say, this is what I want. And you make your list, and then you go there in the spring, and you got it. They might have 50% of what you want, but if we keep asking our local nurseries for these plants.
3: And in my Master Gardener training, I learned that it's important to use the botanical name as well as the common name,
2: absolutely,
3: where you may not get what you think you're going to get.
2: Absolutely. Thank you for bringing that up. That's so critical. And or if you're working with a landscaper, that list of plants that you give to them, make sure that you're giving them the botanical name as well. Because the common names, you just never know what you might get.
3: So, other favorites. Ross, that you want to talk about?
1: Other favorites. Always change. I do like erodium, chrysanthemum. That's not a native plant, but it is fantastic in terms of drought tolerance, and it can take full sun, full shade. It's also very green, and it just has these pale little flowers that bloom all summer long. And it's very lacy foliage, and it only gets to about, 10, 12 inches high, and it just forms a little muffin. I absolutely love that plant. It's great because I go to Wyoming and see it in the hardest spots, and it doesn't self-sow anywhere. It's a great plant. Some of the others besides the salvias. There's some heucheras that are actually really good, like snow angel. It's a variegated coral bells, and it can take full sun, and it can also take shade, and it's very drought tolerant. It will need some water, but it's beautiful, and it's just kind of a sport that came out of the native plants, the native heucheras here in New Mexico, actually.
2: Yeah, I was floored, because I lived in Maine for a little while, and when I didn't realize until a couple of years ago that we have a native coral bell here. And if you hike the Chamisa Trail, actually right around this time of year, along the hillside that's in the shade, I learned that from Bob Pennington. It's a drought tolerant plant if you plant it in the shade. You can't plant that in the sun, or it's going to want a lot more water from you. But yeah, that's a very sweet little plant.
1: Yeah, it's so funny how they hybridized all those. There's millions of everybody knows them, and then there's these awesome native ones.
2: Yeah.
3: So, real quick, tell us a little bit about some of your demonstration garden locations.
1: Thank you for mentioning that. Yes, we do have demonstration gardens that was started mostly because people didn't know what the plants look like. And so there was a request where if you had a space, like at an extension agency or office or something like that, you could apply to become a demonstration garden, and then you'd actually get free plants. That has since sort of passed. You get some, but you don't get a ton. But basically, it was to introduce the idea of these new plants and have gardeners using them so that they could get a feel for them and use them better. We have demonstration gardens in Wyoming, Nebraska, Utah, and I'm trying to think here. We will have one at the Santa Fe Botanic Gardens once it's installed. And then we will be feeding them more of the newer plants. And it's really sort of hard to like have a garden design and then all of a sudden you're getting new plants. You're like, well, and they're just random. It could be grasses. It could be a shrub. It could be something else. So it makes it challenging for the demonstration gardens to keep growing their garden and looking like the garden, but it's completely essential. And what we have done in the past is put the inventory of each of the gardens up on the website, because you can find those gardens, and it would be wonderful if people would visit them more and let me know how they are. They need to be maintained, and that's part of keeping the status of being a demonstration garden, and they win awards when they go up and above and beyond.
3: Yeah. So we have one to look forward to here in Santa Fe at the Botanic Garden in the relatively near future?
1: Yes.
3: Okay.
1: It needs to be in the ground for a year, but we'll be doing it because I saw it and it was just planted.
2: Nice. Okay.
3: Well, that's exciting.
2: I would also like to make a plug for the Santa Fe Botanical Garden because it's a wonderful resource for us. Actually, their website, great information about local plants, and it's such a good place to go to through the seasons because, Ross, what you were mentioning about four-season interest, if you go up to the botanical garden to see, what plants do well here with minimum maintenance and water, and then what they look like in the winter, what they look like in the spring. Mm-hmm. There's just great, great resources up there.
3: And it's a beautiful location. The site, a beautiful view, very accessible. It's really worthwhile. I'm sorry, we're out of time for today. This has been great. And of course, there's not enough time to talk about all the things we would like to hear about. But we really want to thank Ross Shrigley for coming on down from Colorado and being with us here in person. And Leslie Janis for joining us on the Garden Journal to talk about water-wise gardening. And Nate coming on down from Colorado and being with us here in person. And Leslie Janis for joining us on the Garden Journal to talk about water-wise gardening and native plants. So a podcast of this program will be posted on the KSFR podcast page at ksfr.org, along with links to resources discussed on the show. So until next time, happy gardening.
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10: 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I'm Brian DeShazer. In news wrap, France's new rights watchdog is no friend to queer people or women, while the transposition of UK's new government is questionable, and a gay German politician falls into surrogacy hypocrisy. In the US, the House declines to make Trump's transgender military ban permanent, but advances other anti-trans measures. And a Seattle judge keeps a historic LGBTQ plus beach nude, but curbs the bad behavior. The Rainbow rewinds to Judy Grahn, Vita Russo, and Reverend Troy Perry. And Moushe Chappelle reflects on 2,000 episodes of This Way Out. Stay tuned to hear all of that and more here on This Way Out.
11: I'm Red.
12: And I'm Melanie Keller.
11: With News Wrap, a summary of some of the news in or affecting LGBTQ communities around the world for the week ending July 25th, 2026.
12: A French senator with a history of fighting against marriage equality and reproductive freedom is now the country's new defender of rights. President Emmanuel Macron's nominee, François-Noël Buffet, survived a narrow vote to take on the position of Défenseur des droits. It's an independent watchdog position responsible for defending citizens whose rights are infringed upon and ensuring the equal protection of legal rights in France. In 2013, Buffet took part in protests against same-sex marriage. He voted against extending medically assisted reproduction to single women and female couples in 2021, and he abstained from a 2024 vote to enshrine abortion rights in the French Constitution. The role of Défenseur des droits has major investigative powers and is meant to be a check on the government. They may intervene in areas such as the ethics of security professionals, the protection of children's rights, combating discrimination, and safeguarding whistleblowers. In a July 7th hearing before the National Assembly's Legal Affairs Committee, Buffet was accused of having a history of racist and homophobic votes. The senator told the members of parliament that he had, in his words, evolved on a number of issues. To Nicolas Faget, the appointment is both absurd

0: and scary. As spokesperson for the Association of Gay and Lesbian Parents and Future Parents, Fage warns, one of the bulwarks shielding same-sex parents and their children from discrimination is at risk of being undermined by someone who does not believe in those rights.
1: The people of the United Kingdom are acclimating to their seventh prime minister in a decade. Labour's former mayor of Manchester, Andy Burnham, is considered to be more left-leaning than his predecessor, Keir Starmer. However, like Starmer, Burnham's previous positive track record on LGBTQ issues crumbled when the transgender bathroom ban was instituted earlier this year. Burnham has appointed Yvette Cooper as his health secretary. She follows gay MP Wes Streeting in the position. Streeting resigned in May of this year after the controversy surrounding his prohibition on gender-affirming puberty blockers for trans youth. Temporary substitute James Murray also supported the trans bathroom ban. The dodgy trans rights history among the recent Labour Party health secretaries has onlookers wary of Cooper. She has largely sidestepped any public comment about trans rights since the anti-trans culture war began, despite being outspoken about introducing gender-neutral options for passports in 2015. Last year, she was critical of the protests following the Supreme Court's decision to exclude trans women from the legal definition of a woman. The United Kingdom's High Court will decide this week whether to halt the country's puberty blocker trial. The trial has provided the only avenue for youth to receive gender-affirming care since the ban. The Pathways trial was granted by ministers to be an exception to the ban, arguing that the data from the use of puberty blockers among youth could provide the evidence that had been lacking. However, the anti-trans parents organization, Bayswater Support Group, argues that the study is unlawful and is attempting to stop it. Discussions around the High Court case may finally reveal Cooper's true colors.
0: Surrogacy hypocrisy is forcing a gay German politician to resign from the Bundestag. A key ally of Chancellor Friedrich Merz, Jens Spahn, has served as chair of the Christian Democratic Union. The conservative CDU is staunchly opposed to surrogacy, so eyebrows were raised on July 15th when Spahn announced that he and his husband, Daniel Funke, just had a baby via a surrogate mother. Surrogacy is illegal in Germany, and Spahn has long stood against efforts to legalize it. In 2015, he wrote in GQ magazine that as a gay man and as a Christian, he could hardly warm to the idea of what he called at the time a rented womb. When he was health minister in 2020, Spahn's department rejected a push to legalize altruistic or non-compensated surrogacy. During that debate, he told the Bundestag that the ban existed primarily to safeguard the welfare of the child. While his party was passing a resolution reaffirming the prohibition on surrogacy during a national conference in February this year, a U.S.-based surrogate mother was pregnant with Funke and Spahn's child. It is not illegal in Germany to raise a child born in another country via surrogacy. However, Spahn's actions collided with his political messaging and party platform, and his CDU Bundestag colleagues decided it was one collision too many. Just 3 days after he came out as a new dad, Spahn resigned.
1: The United States House of Representatives had rejected President Donald Trump's ban on transgender people serving in the military. MAGA Republican Representative Lauren Boebert of Colorado proposed the amendment to the annual National Defense Authorization Act. If passed, it would have codified Trump's executive order to eliminate transgender service members. The legislation required all personnel to serve in accordance with their biological sex. Four Republicans broke with the party line on July 21st to help defeat it by a vote of 217 to 212. Major Erica Vandal is one of the service members currently battling the ban in court. She spoke to Dan Ming of Evident Media for the documentary Fighting to Serve.
2: Gender-affirming care has zero impact on our ability to deploy, our ability to be ready, and our ability to meet standards. As far as my medicines that I'm taking, it is a shelf-stable pill I take twice a day, no different than, you know, medication of whatever variety that thousands of other troops take daily.
1: The discriminatory executive order titled prioritizing military excellence and readiness, is taking fire from several major lawsuits. As of June, the U.S. Court of Appeals for the District of Columbia ruled that transgender members of the military can continue to serve, but the armed services can continue refusing to enlist.

0: open. Following several years of a neighborhood dispute over Denny Blaine Park, King County Superior Court Judge Samuel Chung denied a request to close the park or ban legal public nudity. Neighbors have been complaining to the city about lewd conduct they claim to have observed on the beach. One neighbor tried to curb the nudity by building a playground near the park. The frustrations of a few built up until a neighborhood association called Denny Blaine Park for All sued the city of Seattle in 2025 for allegedly failing to prevent inappropriate activity. On the other side, the group Friends of Denny Blaine is dedicated to preserving and celebrating the park's historic nude and queer character. Co-lead Jesse Miranda told KUOW,
1: "We have dated back to the early 20th century, someone skinny dipping at that park, and 40 years of queer history at that park. And so when people throw around words like closure, it feels like erasure."
0: The clothing optional beach has been a safe space for the LGBTQ plus community for decades. Nudity is not a crime in Washington, but the state does outlaw indecent exposure, defined as intentionally obscene exposure, knowing that such conduct is likely to cause reasonable affront or alarm. The neighbors argued that they were reasonably alarmed. Friends of Denny Blaine's Jesse Miranda found room to sympathize with the neighbors.
2: "By the way, the people who support this park as a place for nudity also agree that they would like to see some of the more lewd and inappropriate behavior cracked down upon. It's not great for them either to have people doing inappropriate things in and around the park. And so the question is, you know, what can Seattle do beyond just basically stationing cops there 24 hours a day, which they're not going to do?"
0: Judge Chung decided to keep the beach open and maintain the right to nudity. However, he also directed the city to staff the park watching for illegal behavior and to install fences as privacy buffers for neighboring homes.
3: That's News Wrap, global queer news with attitude, for the week ending July 25th, 2026. Follow the news in your area and around the world. 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
3: Thank you. Help us keep in ears around the world at thiswayout.org, where you can also read the text of this newscast and much more. For This Way Out, I'm Rhett. Stay healthy.
0: And I'm Melanie Keller. Stay safe.
4: This just in, Berlin, Germany's Pride Parade, was attacked on July 25th. The assailant, who first drove a van into the crowd and then assaulted attendees with a machete, killed one person and injured 29. The assailant was shot dead by police. We'll have a complete coverage next time on This Way Out.
5: U.S. Secretary of Defense Pete Hegseth knows exactly what he's looking for in a man.
6: "I'm authorizing a new screening program for testosterone deficiency for our service members, ensuring you have the right testosterone levels to operate at your absolute best. Because it's well-established science that as we age, testosterone levels often naturally drop."
7: "Happen to you guys?"
8: "Yep."
6: "And by addressing these health markers early, we're keeping you on the leading edge of lethality."
5: U.S. Representative Becca Balance, lesbian ear, hears the disturbing absurdity in Hegseth's announcement. The Vermont Democrat told Midas Touch Chief Washington correspondent Scott McFarlane,
9: "I think it's indicative of the fact that there are so many people in this administration that have some weird, like, intense homoerotic feelings towards men while also being incredibly homophobic. Pete Hegseth is like the example of this, the manly, manly, rugged, macho man. And it's like, I don't know if you know who Tom of Finland is."
10: Working in his native Finland.
5: This Way Out's Garrett Gallagher at a 1991 Tom of Finland retrospective.
10: "Tom draws men acting out their sexual fantasies. But Tom's men have a certain look, a style that set them apart. They often look like they're one step from a military barracks or a police academy. Because Tom's men are very masculine, muscular, detailed, exaggerated in some areas, often in bondage. They wear leather jackets and boots, and they're always out for a good time."
9: "So I feel like they must be looking at that as like their example for what men look like."
10: "What do you see in the art here that that you like?"
9: "You the man."

0: 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This is the Rainbow Rewind,
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0: Judy Gron is a pioneering lesbian feminist poet, author, and activist whose foundational work helped shape modern LGBTQ culture. In 1969, she co-founded the first lesbian feminist collective on the West Coast of the United States, the Gay Women's Liberation Group. The group served as a foundational root for modern lesbian feminist politics, independent publishing, and community organizing. She also helped establish the Women's Press Collective in California's San Francisco Bay Area and helped establish A Woman's Place, recognized as one of the first women's bookstores in the United States. She's the author of iconic texts like The Highest Apple and Edward the Dyke. Here's Judy Gron reading at San Francisco Women's Building on June 22, 1980, courtesy of the Pacifica Radio Archives.
2: In keeping with our quest for a feminist analysis of militarism, and I would like to begin the sequence by reading a very, very old poem which was written about 5,000 years ago from, it was on a tablet dug up in Sumer. It's a Babylonian liturgy dating from one of the early patriarchal overthrows. And it's a lamentation for a queen. And my new sequence of poems is called A Chronicle of Queens. All the words for queen go back to the same word for and womb, only dirty now. The cow wailed, and in her place lay down. She wailed, the cow wailed, and in her place she lay down. Like a woman in childbirth wailing, in her place she lay down. Virgin of heaven, queen of heaven, she that smites the mountains, queen of Ayana, the heavens she shakes, queen of Japaru, the earth she causes to quake, queen of Aonki, Lil Anna, queen of sheepfolds, mother of temples, the holy woman childbearing, Nana. He came to my temple. By the mountain road he entered. In ships he came to me. In ships he embarked. His unblessed hands upon me he put. He with sandals entered. The swift horsemen came. The possessions upon the prow of the ship he put. I, the queen, upon the ship's stern rode. The foe, he with sandals, entered my court. The foe put his unblessed hands upon me. He put his hands upon me. He filled me with fear. The foe put his hands upon me. With fear, he oppressed me. I with fear was filled, but he did not dread. My garments he tore away and clothed his wife therein. The foe stripped off my jewels of lazuli and put them on his son. I tread now his courts. So for me myself he sought in the shrines. Then I was filled with fear. Cause her to go forth. Not should I go forth. In my temple he pursued me. In my halls he terrified me. Like a frightened dove upon a beam, I passed the night. From my temple, like a bird, he caused me to fly. From my city, like a bird, he caused me to fly. My temple is behind me, I cry. A queen am I, and my city is behind me, I cry. To my temple, My temple, thou art not, thus I cry. To my city, thou art not, thus I cry. If I say I will not enter into it, its beauty consumes me. If I say I will not come into it, longing for it causes me to tremble. How long before her shall my heart be cast in gloom? O Virgin of Heaven, Queen of Heaven, who shatters the mountains, Queen of Ayana, who makes the heavens to tremble, Queen of the Dark Chamber, who makes the earth to quake, Queen of Aonki, Lil'ana, who loves the temple, sacred woman, child, begetting. And the tablet broke off.

Vito Russo was an American LGBTQ activist, film historian, and author, best known for writing The Celluloid Closet, co-founding the national nonprofit organization GLAAD, and fighting for AIDS awareness with ACT UP. The Celluloid Closet was published in 1981 and chronicled how Hollywood historically marginalized and demonized gay and lesbian characters. It was later adapted into an acclaimed 1995 documentary. In 1985, he helped start the Gay and Lesbian Alliance Against Defamation to combat homophobic media reporting. As an early HIV/AIDS activist, he helped found ACT UP in 1987 to aggressively protest government inaction during the height of the epidemic. On June 24, 1988, part one of a four-part interview with Vito Russo was broadcast on episode number 13 of This Way Out.

0: harsh words.
1: Hollywood movies are made for white, straight teenagers. And if anything, they've gotten more homophobic in the last 10 or 15 years. It is true that we have a lot of gay movies and independent films, but those are movies made for an audience which already has the message. These are movies which preach to the converted and don't sell tickets to people who don't like gay people. And the majority of films which reach a wide mass market audience are homophobic films.
2: Can you cite some specific examples from the current crop of movies, say, the last year or so?
1: You're talking about mainstream films?
2: Mainstream films, yeah.
1: Oh, sure. Baby Boom with Diane Keaton, which contained, a totally gratuitous, offensive gay waiter in a restaurant scene. Less Than Zero, which was changed conceptually to avoid the only decent aspect of the plot, which contained homosexuality. A film like Bright Lights, Big City, which has not only has a sort of offensive gay character in it, but also a reference to AIDS, which is offensive. Down and Out in Beverly Hills, which contains a highly offensive joke about AIDS. Almost every single of one of the Brat Pack movies contain anti-gay humor. Eddie Murphy's concert movies, Good Morning Vietnam. I mean, you just can't go to a movie without hearing a fag joke.
2: Has it gotten worse with the advent of AIDS?
1: Absolutely. You see, I don't think that there's been more homophobia created. I think AIDS is just an excuse for the homophobia that's always been there to now be more blatant.
3: Reverend Troy Perry is an American religious leader and civil rights pioneer, best known for founding the Metropolitan Community Churches, better known as MCC. He performed public same-sex marriages as early as 1969 and ordained women pastors in 1972 and also helped organize the first Los Angeles Pride Parade. Perry put an advertisement in the Advocate magazine announcing a worship service designed for gays in Los Angeles. 12 people turned up for the first service on October 6, 1968. And as Reverend Perry remembers, 9 were his friends and 3 came as a result of the ad. After 6 weeks of services in his living room, the congregation shifted to a women's club, an auditorium, a church, and finally a theater. In 1971, the first MCC building was dedicated with more than 1,000 members in attendance. A collection of items from Reverend Perry and the Metropolitan Community Churches is held by the Smithsonian Institution's National Museum of American History. From June 24, 1991, This Way Out broadcast Reverend Troy having an exchange with a homophobic minister on the 1979 Freedom Train.
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6: 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Listen, it was destroyed because God couldn't find 10 righteous people in it. Period. That's what the Scriptures say. Nothing to do with homosexuality.
5: Homosexuality is the worst sin in the Bible.
7: That's this week's Rainbow Rewind. Because remembering our past fuels our pride. I'm Brian DeShazer.
3: And I'm Sherry Lyne. Stay tuned. More This Way Out is coming up.
7: Co-founder and associate producer Lucia Chappell has some thoughts on episode number 2000 of This Way Out.

0: If you would like some advice from the 2000 show old lesbian, here we go. An informed community is a strong community. Our original news editor, Sandy Dwyer, before the information age, she said, an informed community is a strong community. And we can certainly see these days what havoc an ignorant community can create. Number two, diversity, equity, and inclusion. Diversify your sources of news, information, entertainment, approaches to politics. In the interest of equity, remember that the smaller independent operations need your direct support more than the larger commercial or corporate funded ones. Be aware of the inclusive realities of the operations you support. Not just what they say, not just their slogans, but what they actually cover and what gets left out. The staffing of their operations. Notice when you see when the whole community is reflected and when you don't. And number three, stay queer. At least for now in the U.S. and much of the West, the days of us being outlaws are over. We need to hold on to that sense of exploration, that sense of journey, that sense of going to the next place, the outer edge. Happy This Way Out 2000.
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4: BBC News with Eileen McHugh. The US Senate has narrowly confirmed President Trump's former lawyer, Todd Blanche, as Attorney General, after a bitter debate about the independence of the Justice Department. Mr. Blanche was approved by a single vote after several Republican senators dropped their opposition. Bern de Busman is in Washington.
5: The closely watched vote ends weeks of uncertainty, driven in large part by concerns raised by Senate Republicans over Mr. Blanche's handling of the Epstein files and his role in a controversial $1.8 billion anti-weaponization fund to compensate victims of alleged persecution by the Justice Department. The deciding vote was ultimately cast by Louisiana's Bill Cassidy. A frequent critic of President Trump's, Democrats have described Mr. Blanche's appointment as a form of political retribution and accused him of leading efforts to weaponize the Justice Department against political enemies of President Trump's.
4: After another night when Ukraine's air defenses failed to shoot down a single incoming Russian ballistic missile, President Zelensky has made an impassioned plea to Ukraine's allies to send more interceptors, and urgently. Here's our Global Affairs reporter, Sasha Schlichter.
6: Normally, Ukraine would be getting a steady trickle of air defense interceptors from America, just enough to shoot down sufficient numbers of ballistic missiles to discourage Moscow from launching barrages of the costly weapons. But now, Washington's own stocks are badly depleted due to the Iran war, leaving Kyiv and other cities exposed. So on Saturday, on a visit to Belgrade, President Zelensky issued another cry for help. While acknowledging the steadfast support from allies such as Germany and Poland, he said they had stocks of air defense missiles they could share. He also singled out Japan and South Korea, which he said were sadly restricted by domestic laws.
4: Ukraine says it did not deliberately send its drone into Bulgarian territory, where it crashed near a strategic gas pipeline. A foreign ministry spokesman said both sides were in close contact to clarify the circumstances. A man has joined Iran in saying the negotiations over new arrangements for the Strait of Hormuz have been positive and constructive. But the Omani Foreign Ministry warned against attacks on ships using the waterway, saying they broke international law and threatened regional security. Sebastian Usher reports.
7: For several days, both Tehran and Washington have been talking up the possibility of a breakthrough over the impasse in the Strait of Hormuz in talks between Iran and Oman. But up till now, Oman had maintained diplomatic silence. Now a brief statement from the Omani Foreign Ministry has added further substance to hopes that the deadlock could be broken by the two countries on either side of the waterway agreeing on a new route for which they would both have responsibility. The accord would only partially unlock the path to a wider deal on the conflict, but it may be enough to help President Trump towards an off-ramp from the war.
4: World News from the BBC.
8: The views expressed in this program are those of the participants alone and do not reflect those of KSFR's management or staff. The views expressed in this program are those of the participants alone and do not reflect those of KSFR's management or staff.

0: Well, good morning. This is Ubi Wilson here on Living on the Edge on KSFR 101.1 FM, broadcasting live at ksfr.org, and also for all our friends in northern New Mexico at 91.3 up in northern New Mexico. We have a new repeater up in Cuesta, so 91.3 FM up in northern New Mexico all the way to the Colorado border and a little bit over. And if you're one of our listeners in northern New Mexico, let your friends know, because they probably... a brand new station, if they've got all their buttons on their radio plugged in already, they may not realize that they can now listen to the content of KSFR and now KSQR in northern New Mexico whenever they want. So if you enjoy some of the programming and living on the edge here on in northern New Mexico, please spread the word that your friends can now listen as well on KSQR 91.3 FM. And today, I'm very excited and honored to have Ira Gordon on to talk a little bit about radio. And so, Ira, welcome to Living on the Edge.
1: Thank you, Zuby. It's great to finally talk to you. I know the show's been on forever, and you and I have never really had a chance to chat about radio before.
0: So here we are, and everyone gets to listen in on as voyeurs in our conversation.
1: All right.
0: Tell us a little bit about your background. Like, when did you first do radio?
1: Well, I started in the early 70s when I was accepted at the University

0: And I was like, wow, this is my kind of radio station. So I decided to join the staff. And, you know, my father, when I was raised, you know, always told me, whatever you decide to do in life, make sure you do it. Make sure you really, really love doing it, because you're going to be doing it for a really long time. And within about 2 or 3 months of being on the radio at college, and I had like the weirdest shift. I was on midnight to 3 on Monday nights. So it wasn't like, you know, a major show or anything, but I definitely got bitten by the radio bug and decided this is something I want to do. So I wound up going to radio school, and then starting in small towns in California. I started with a shift up in Mendocino, California, about 2.5 hours north of San Francisco. Spent about a year there, came back to Los Angeles, where I was born and raised, looking for more work. But, you know, I couldn't get on in LA. I didn't have any experience yet. So I got hired out into the Mojave Desert for a year. And did a country station out there, but I didn't know a lot about country, but I knew progressive country because of the bands I was listening to in the 70s, like Emmylou Harris and Linda Ronstadt and the Eagles and stuff like that. So I worked that into the format. And at one point, the owner of the radio station introduced me as the program director to one of his clients. So I thought, oh, I'm the boss now, I guess, on the radio. So I started picking the music and doing all that. But I just hated living in the Mojave Desert, as you might imagine. It was 120 degrees in the summertime, and your tennis shoes would melt on the pavement outside the radio station. Our production room, where we recorded all the commercials, didn't even have air conditioning. So you could only run back there for about 10 minutes at a time, record as much as you could, and then go running back. So at about the 6-month mark in the desert, I started applying elsewhere, and I'd heard about this radio station in Denver. I applied there, didn't get hired, and about 6 months later, I saw another ad for the radio station. So I wrote them this impassioned letter and said, I don't know if you're having trouble keeping disc jockeys or not, but I would love to, you know, come to work for you, and I would never leave. So I guess I won them over, and they took a chance on me. And I went into Denver to work a midnight to 6 shift on what was known as album rock back then, the Eagles and Fleetwood Mac and all the big hits of the day, Bob Seger, you know, all those famous rock people from the time, David Bowie, and et cetera, et cetera. So I wound up working there for a couple of years, and then bounced around the Denver market for a while until I wound up at KBCO in Boulder. So altogether, I spent about 20 years in Denver radio. I was married and had a 3-year-old boy at the time. My wife and son moved to Albuquerque, where she was from. About 3 months later, I got this wonderful call from a friend of mine who was starting a chain of radio stations along with Bob Pittman, the guy who started MTV. And he was buying up a bunch of stations in the Rocky Mountains, because when he went skiing in all these areas like Telluride and Vail and Aspen, he wanted to be with his friends and point to the radio station and say, hear that? That's my radio station. I wound up starting the radio station in Santa Fe, Radio Free Santa Fe. At the time, it was off the air, and they had bought the radio station from its previous owner, a woman who owned it for many years, and then finally ran out of money and signed it off the air and put it up for sale. So my friend and his investors bought the radio station and gave me the best instructions I've ever had. He just told me, Ira, go down to Santa Fe and do what you do. So at that point, I went down and, you know, I listened to all the different stations in the Albuquerque market and the Santa Fe market, and decided, well, let's do like a rock station, but, you know, make it for adults, because there was 94 rock and all this heavy metal and classic rock coming out of Albuquerque. There was a classic rock station called The Mountain in Santa Fe, but no one was doing like more progressive rock from the late 70s and 80s. So while most rock radio stations started with Elvis Presley and go from there, I decided to start with Elvis Costello and go from there. So we didn't play any classic rock as far as like the Beatles or Rolling Stones. At the time, we were focusing on new music and figured that would be our niche.
1: Wonderful. So when you started doing the different approach in the Mojave with the country rock, or the country shows, when you started playing Linda Ronstadt and the Eagles, how did that go over? Did the country listeners feel comfortable with that? Was that very popular?
0: They did. There was only one radio station in the whole city. So they were kind of forced to listen to us. But, I learned about country music really quickly, started taking albums home and putting them on at home to listen to what was going on. And I took home a George Jones album, for instance, and had no idea who he was. And then on the back, there were liner notes written by Emmy Lou Harris, who I worshipped. And I said, calling him like the best country singer of all time. So I said, "Ooh, I better get into this guy." So I'd listen, and then it was just a good mixture of all these different types of music. You know, I didn't like take out all the old country music like Eddie Arnold or Dolly Parton or all that, but I just added like all the outlaw music to it, like Willie Nelson and Waylon Jennings and people like that. So it stayed a country mix. It was just something more that I could listen to. And as I was growing up, I was going to see bands like Asleep at the Wheel and Commander Cody and the Lost Planet Airmen, and I didn't even realize at the time, because I was just a teenager, but they were doing covers of traditional country music. I thought it was all their own music, and I loved them, because they brought a kind of a rock and roll feel to the country music that I hadn't even been exposed to yet. So all of a sudden, I'm listening to Mama Tried by Merle Haggard and just going, "Oh, that's where that song came from that Commander Cody does."
1: Cool. Awesome. And when you start talking about album rock, I know a lot of stations only play like the hits, whatever, the top 40 and everything. So when you do album rock, does that mean that you could, pick up a Carole King album and play anything on the album as opposed to only the things that had been released?
0: No, that came a little later for me. When I first got to Denver, the station was KAZY, 106.7 on the dial, and we were competing against this hard rock station called KBPI. So we had to play what they wanted us to, but I was on the air midnight to 6, and I could slip in some things. Like if I wanted to talk on the phone to some listener for 9 minutes, I would just put on an album track by Yes or the Alan Parsons Project, one of their longer songs. And, nobody really cared midnight to 6 what was going on over the radio, but I stuck to the format a lot. I eventually was going to be replaced. We were bought by another company, and the program director was looking to replace me because I'm not really sure why. A newsman came into the studio one time and said, "Ira, you better get your resume and tapes together because I heard the boss offer your job to someone else yesterday." So I was like, "Uh-oh, it looks like I'm on the chopping block with this new guy." So I applied for other stations in Denver, and I got this job on a station that was playing Beautiful Music, which was the name of a format at the time, and it was basically soft vocalists like Barbara Streisand, Barry Manilow, Helen Reddy, and I absolutely, after like 3 or 4 days of that kind of music, I was miserable. I hated it. And at the end of the week, my boss called me in and they said, "We've got a problem. We hired 2 disc jockeys at the same time, and you were one of them, but we're going to have to let you go because the other guy was a really famous Denver DJ named Danny Davis, and he was like super popular on Denver radio." And I just thought, well, this I could tell I'm not the one that they're going to keep, they're going to keep this guy. So they let me go, and I came home, and a girlfriend of mine said, "Well, all this week, all I've done is hear you complain about the music that you were playing. Why don't you apply at radio stations you really want to work at?" And I thought, well, that's a brilliant idea. So I sent out, there were 2 stations in Denver. One was soft rock that played like Carole King, as you just mentioned, Cat Stevens. It was a soft rock, but stuff that I was listening to anyway, Neil Young. So I could work for them. And then there was also a freeform radio station that had been one of the traditional powerhouses in Denver when they had an FM and an AM combo, but the owner sold off the FM and just held on to the AM. So it was now an AM freeform rock station where the jocks played whatever they want. And I thought, okay, that's the one I want to work at. And so I sent out tapes to both of them. And before the weekend was over, I had phone calls from both of them asking me to come in for an interview. So I went in, they both offered me part-time jobs on the weekend. And I thought, well, which one do I want to work at more? And I decided on the freeform station, KFML was its call letters, if anybody remembers that, old-time Denverites. And that was the one I went to, and I worked there about 4 years. and I loved it.
1: Awesome. So all the wisdom of the women are in our lives, right? The idea of going and playing.
0: Some of them, they can point it out to you, things that you won't even notice. And all of a sudden you go, oh, why didn't I even think of that? You know, but it's back in the day. One thing I'm really proud of was that women didn't get a lot of radio jobs back then. FM station I worked at before I went to KFML, their program director, their boss, decided the only shift that women could do was midnight to six, that nobody wanted to listen to them during the daytime. And I was just like, what the heck? You know, and so when I started being the boss at different radio stations, first in Denver and then coming down to Santa Fe, I mean, I always hired women all the time to be on the radio. I didn't go for that at all. They even had rules back then that you couldn't play two women artists back to back on the radio. Like, you couldn't play Carole King and Linda Ronstadt next to each other. You had to play like three songs by guys in between before you could play another woman.
1: 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I know we did get some backstop money from the legislature this year to fill in for the money we lost from the Corporation for Public Broadcasting, which I truly hope that in the not too distant future, that's a really important thing in a town like Santa Fe. 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So I will give you a little bit of background. I also started in college radio and WHRW in Binghamton, New York. I had gotten really into my sister had moved to Boston when I was in high school, and I went to visit her, and she introduced me to used record stores. And I built up quite a library. I mean, it was wonderful because you could go into these places and you could pick up record players and you just go in there and play all of the different records there all day long. And so I had built up quite a library of my own. But when I went to Binghamton, I went and checked out I thought it would be fun to maybe do a radio show. And I met this absolutely gorgeous South Asian woman who was doing the radio there. And she said, why don't you come in and do that? I was like, oh, absolutely. So let's do a couple of shows together. That would be fun. So we did, I originally just did like when during breaks, like a winter break. My first shows that I did were in December of 1979. And I did when everyone went home for the winter break, I stuck around and did radio shows. And that was really fun. And we had something really interesting at WHRW. We had this record librarian named Ron who did something really interesting, because college radio stations, every time a new record comes out, every college radio station in the country gets two copies of that album. And our record librarian would take all of those records and go to record shows and trade them for really weird, cool things. And so when I got to Binghamton, WHRW had one of the most spectacular record libraries in the country. We had arguably, I think there was a competition with one station in New York City, but the biggest jazz library with 20,000 albums in it. But we also had, like, in 1979, we had 3,500 reggae albums in our library. We had 7,000 blues albums in our library, and then all kinds of weird things. My favorite example was we had this album, which was Sebastian Cabot doing dramatic readings of Bob Dylan lyrics.
0: I tell you, I used record stores were the best. I mean, there was at least a half a dozen in Denver when I was there and in the early days. And I used to just love going down. I mean, like for, you know, $5-$10, you could really stock up on, you know, a dozen albums. And of course, you know, music discovery for college DJs like you and I was really important because, you know, we're kind of the caretakers of the music and the curators of the music for the audience. You know, if we like it, there's a tendency that our audience is going to like it too.
1: Mm-hmm, absolutely. Well, we had this guy, Steve Hecht, who was doing a blues show at that time at the station. And with all those blues, and we also had like, besides, you know, the regular, you know, a concert board in Binghamton, we didn't have just a concert board. We had a special concert board just producing jazz shows. And another one that just did blues shows, and it was straight country and blues. So they did country and blues. But it was really interesting. And this guy, Steve Hecht, who ended up being a huge promoter and manager of acts all over the country. He did all of the Zydeco people. He had Rory Block. He had, you know, lots of really top artists. But he put together a really good blues show. And mostly we had what we called heritage, which was African-American music primarily. We had a good jazz department. But I talked with Steve and said, well, how about we do had been raised on folk music. I said, well, let's try to create a folk and blues department. And they let us try. So we had two shows, my show and his show. And they said, like, well, whatever, like, why don't you, we'll give you your own department. And I ran around and recruited all the deadheads on campus and said, do you guys want to do radio shows? And I said, you can't just do Grateful Dead, though. I said, we have this amazing record library. You have to get in there and really discover new things and put together creative, interesting shows. And they did. And

0: within a year, we went from the smallest department in the station with two shows to having being the third biggest with 15 shows a week. And so we had a really successful, and I ended up doing producing news shows and public affairs shows as well, because I was a community activist and did lots of things in that vein. So that's where I started. When I moved to New Mexico, I said, I want to do radio again. I came up to KSFR, which was then run by the college. And the guy who ran it, he was a staff member for the college, told me, okay, here's what you're going to do.
1: Was that Dal Dierman?
0: No, it was Dupuis was his name. But Bill Dupuis, I believe his name was. But he,
1: that's
0: but
1: right.
0: He said,
1: okay.
0: What we need you to do is play music that people could do work to that wouldn't be distracting. So it's kind of like elevator music, but not really elevator music. So
1: right, but cool. It couldn't be cool anything music, but
0: nothing that would be interesting. It had to be a background music. And so I did that, but then I said, I'm going to go to KUNM, and I checked it out. And back then you had to have a license to be on the air. And so I went down there and I went through their whole program and ended up being an engineer, decided commuting to Albuquerque to be an engineer wasn't worth it. And that's about when the radio board took over. And they asked me, there had been the right side was going to be the right wing radio show. And they asked me and David Bacon, Tom Knobloch, and to put together a left-wing show, and that was Living on the Edge. And that's, we started that March of 2001. So this is now our 26th year on the air. So this is Zubi.
1: You know,
0: go ahead.
1: Go ahead.
0: Oh, so I was just going to do an announcement. This is Zubi Wilson here on Living on the Edge on KSFR 101.1, KSQR 91.3 FM, and always broadcasting live on the web at ksfr.org, which, by the way, if you're enjoying listening to the show today, you can go Monday afternoon. 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But it's a link that you can send to anybody in the world. So check that out. So I've got with me today Ira Gordon. We're talking about radio, and we're going to go to a couple quick notifications from the station, and we'll be right back after these messages.
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0: And we're back. 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But today I've got with me Ira Gordon, who's a media mogul here in Santa Fe. When I first got here, you had the Radio Free Santa Fe. And it was like, wow, that's particularly good radio. I was impressed with KUNM. I was impressed with your station. So why don't you tell us a little bit more about bringing your eye on music and how you think about things to the Santa Fe market and how that all progressed.
1: Well, we started with an empty building and built the radio station from scratch. There were about three or four of us on staff at the time. I don't know if you remember a character who used to live in Santa Fe named Will Sims, but he was our original boss. He did a lot of wheeling and dealing with radio stations, buying and selling here in Santa Fe. A good friend of Jack Kochmeyer, who had a world music show with him. So we inherited a few employees through Will, and then I put an ad in the paper. Just said I was looking for disc jockeys, and we must have had about 45 or 50 people apply. Because there were no computers back then that ran radio stations like now. It was all live 24/7. So we had about 25 or 30 different DJs here in the market. People that had been on the air previously, like Teresa Anastasian, who had worked for KBAC when it was The Wave, and also as it started playing rock and roll. But when we started Radio Free Santa Fe, it was a time when rock music was still pretty creative and inventive. I mean, it's almost hard to find rock music on the radio these days because it's all gone kind of pop. Our idea of Radio Free Santa Fe was just, the image of an outlaw radio station in the middle of the desert that was playing music that you couldn't get anywhere else. And that was kind of the philosophy that ran us for many, many, many years. We changed ownership three times over the course of my career. I've been retired from KBAC since 2019. I've been off the air for about 6 years, but I spent 2 to 6 in the afternoon on the radio for about 26 years. Worked with some great, great DJs. You'll probably recognize the names if you were a longtime listener, like Sam Ferrara, Honey Harris, Joanne Orner, who we jokingly referred to as the lunch lady because she was on during the lunch hour, Luther Watts, Stephen Mars, Romaine Kennedy. We hired a whole bunch of DJs, and then eventually computers came in, so I found it a lot easier. Actually, we had to let half of our DJs go because they were calling in anyway on the weekends. Can't make my shift. I've got I'm going camping this weekend, or I've got a wedding to go to or something. So usually my entire Friday was spent just on the telephone trying to get all the weekend shifts covered. So eventually we narrowed it down to about the 10 or 15 best DJs and kept them. And we went from there. We had a very good run, and then Clear Channel bought us and decided to screw with us a little bit, as far as the music goes. They wanted us to cut our library down. We were playing probably 3,500 different tracks, and they wanted us to go down to about 600. So for about 2 or 3 months, we were losing listeners left and right. People were all mad at us over the change. And then luckily, they kind of saw the light of day after about 3 months of getting complaining emails from our listeners. So they finally came back and they said, Ira, this was a mistake. We're giving you back your radio station. Do it. You seem to know what's going on and what people want to hear. So just take it back and make us some money.
0: Yep. I remember loving Jack Kochmeyer's show. He was also the county planner, and
4: Yeah, he sure was. Everybody had two or three jobs usually.
0: But eventually,
4: Clear Channel decided they were dumping like all their small market radio stations. So they put us up for sale, and we were going to be going religious. They had sold us to a religious organization that was going to take us religious, and we waited and waited, and most of our staff left. But there were just a couple of us left, Honey Harris, Lisa Clark, and myself. We were all looking at maybe saving the radio station somehow. And we talked to Dal Dearman, who was the KSFR general manager at the time, and we all decided to form a group to maybe buy the radio station from the religious group. So I wrote them a very impassioned letter or email just saying, you know, we're kind of the voice of all the nonprofits in town, and you're gonna make a lot of people upset if you dump this station and just start airing religious programming on it. And there are already some religious radio stations, but you know, we're kind of like, you know, the community radio station along with KSFR. It's the two of us. So they thought about it, and you know, and that's kind of when everything changed, where we wound up giving up our rights to buy the radio station and turned them over to Scott Hutton and Hutton Broadcasting, who made us a couple of promises. One was that he would never screw with the music, and his second promise was the same people that he was bringing in now were the same people he wanted to be working with 10 years from now. So all of us potential owners went out to lunch together and decided, you know, this sounds like a better deal because we're going to go broke doing this. So we gave our rights up to him, and at that point KSFR was involved because you guys were looking to change frequencies, I think, so you could get in better to El Dorado, I think was the plan. So all three radio stations, all three companies, Hutton, the religious group, and KSFR got together and changed stations and bought and sold stations, and we're all where we're at now because of that one meeting.
0: Yep. Yeah, we used to be at 91.3 back then, which was, you know, because we were a not-for-profit, that's more normal. It was a little odd for us as a non-commercial station to move over into 101.1 where we were, but it's all turned out pretty well. We were
4: at 98. Go ahead.
0: Because we were also the college president at the time back in around 2000 decided that we weren't really doing an academic program around the radio station anymore. And so they wanted to sell it also to a religious broadcasting company. That's when the radio board came in and said, no, we have to save this. And like you said, the religious station ended up with our number on the dial. And we ended up getting this station going out of White Rock. And we started broadcasting through antennas up in the Jemez Mountains, and so it all came all the way around. And you know, good for Santa Fe and New Mexico Radio, because I think it all turned out very well for everyone. And you know, kudos to Scott Hutton. I mean, I think I did a few shows for Scott back a number of years ago, and he would just. And I would go on other shows sometimes as well, and he would get so mad if I mentioned anything about KSFR on his stations.
4: Oh, God. And, you know, and there were times when we would run KSFR's news on mm-hmm. our radio station in the day when Bill, I think, was the news manager there, Bill Dupuy. That we worked out a deal where we couldn't afford to do our own news. So we would run the KSFR news top of the hour and bottom of the hour for about a year or two, I think.
0: Yeah, I remember that when the KSFR really has quite a news department, and that's one of the, there's not very many local radio stations that actually have a functional local news department, which is one of the things I think is really spectacular and really valuable to our community about KSFR, is you can get local news. And we've also really made an emphasis over the years to be a broadcast station that really caters to the Native American Pueblos and the Navajo Nation and to the Apache. And so we really want to make sure that we're serving our rural communities and really providing a good communication form for the Native American population here in New Mexico.
4: And you do such a great job of that. I mean, your public service record at KSFR is exceptional. I mean, you always look after all the different nonprofits in town.

0: you've written and looked at what you voiced and then repeats it, or what do you call it, imitates it for the next hour, where you're live at first break, but then artificial intelligence is pretending it's you for the rest of the hour. And this to me just seems like, wow, what a way to ruin radio.
1: Uh-huh. I mean,
0: no more human beings.
1: You can imagine a time when they wouldn't even have real estate in, you know, that there could be a station or a company like Clear Channels could have it all operated out of a data center somewhere and just run through the internet into and put out onto the airwaves.
0: It actually is happening in larger markets already, you know, where they don't even have a DJ that's from that town anymore. They're sending it in from like Chicago or Los Angeles, where somebody's sitting in a booth pretending they're in Santa Fe or, you know, wherever they're broadcasting.
1: Uh-huh. Now, do you think the AI could end up just, I mean, I guess the answer is, of course, the AI could just be the DJs too. I mean, YouTube algorithm. If I listen to YouTube for a little while music, it'll start kind of, you know, trying to figure out what I like and send me there. And the other day I was listening and I started hearing this thing. It was like a reggae bass line with a blues guitar and soul vocals. I was like, wow, this is really cool. I really like this. I mean, I'm going to try to find out who is this band and what and where did they come from? Because I'm working on putting a band together now, and I want to cover some of these songs. And then that didn't take me very long before I realized this is 100% AI generated. No one wrote this song, and there are no musicians. This is completely. That's interesting. If I'm going to start a band and cover AI, that's kind of an interesting twist. But now I found a couple of people that might be interested in pursuing this. But now I'm taking the lyrics and rewriting them to be mocks of AI in the lyrics. And I think there may be a future in this.
0: Yeah, I think it, you know, it depends on the radio listener if they'll put up with it or not. It's like when, you know, when vinyl went out and then all of a sudden CDs came in and everybody thought vinyl was dead for 10, 15 years. And then a new generation wound up discovering vinyl records and thinking it was cool. And what I'm hoping is maybe the same thing will happen in radio, is that people seem to be deserting radio left and right now. You know, the younger generation's coming up. They don't even think of it as a music source anymore. They wind up discovering it on their own through Spotify or Pandora or any of or YouTube, any of the music services that are out there now. That's where they wind up discovering music, as opposed to radio, what the way it used to be, where that's where you found your bands and your artists and the people you love. You know, I'll never forget, you know, that first time you hear a song and you just turn up the radio going, who the heck is this? I have to find out who this is. This is the best thing I've heard in years. With that in mind, you know, the younger generation, I mean, my son is Brian. He's in his 30s and he never turns on the radio. I mean, it's mostly through other sources that he discovers his favorite music, and his variety of taste is just amazing to me. I love that he kind of takes after me in that aspect of liking all different types of music, from accordions to bagpipes to old Americana to the latest Wu-Tang Clan or whatever.
1: Uh-huh. Well, that's kind of a nice thing, you know, when you're, I mean, if I get into listening to music on YouTube, it gets a little incestuous because it is trying to play what I want to hear. Whereas when you're listening to a DJ who's making their own selections, which, you know, there's some great DJs on KSFR, and I listen at work to the morning and the afternoon sections, and it's really amazing. But the thing that it's really wonderful about that is you're getting exposed to things that you might not have chosen, or YouTube may not, or an algorithm may not have chosen for you, but something that somebody else has some interest in, and they'll play a song or a type of music that I'm just not that familiar with, and that's how you get exposed to new music. That's how, instead of just you know, listening to the Grateful Dead 24 hours a day or whatever.

0: Right. And that's so true, because when you're on the radio, it's like you got to think about what your listener wants, not just what you want to hear.
1: Uh-huh. Mm-hmm.
0: And, yeah, no, but a computer doesn't care.
1: Right. Well, then that's what AI will do. It'll try to figure out what you want to hear and just get you stuck in a rut instead of expanding.
0: Yeah. Yeah.
1: Out there now, of course, AI will probably figure out a way to prove me wrong and show that it can intentionally just come up with things that I wouldn't necessarily choose. So that AI will figure that out too eventually. So,
0: yeah, and you know, these days there's so much more music being released than like when you and I were around in the 70s and even early 80s. Most of the music was coming to us from record companies who signed an artist, they developed them, oversaw the production of an album, and then it got released to the public. And nowadays, anybody with $200, a home computer, and the right software can create their own record album. So instead of only getting three or four albums. New albums to listen to during the week. Now there's 50 or 60 that get delivered to the radio station, and you've got to go through all that music and find the songs that you think are going to, appeal to your audience. People always asked me, how do you choose the music? How did you choose the music for Radio Free Santa Fe when you were there? And I said, when I'm listening to 40 or 50 albums a weekend, a song has to just jump out at me and grab me by the lapel and say, play me. Because everything else just kind of blends together and sounds alike. And, there's 40, 50 different artists that all want to sound like Taylor Swift, for instance. And so you look for the stuff that really comes across as an individual piece of work that an artist really cared for. And, if the song's catchy enough, it'll jump out of the radio at you and you're going to go, what the heck is that? And it's the same when you're listening to all those albums at home, trying to decide what to put on the radio.
1: Mm-hmm. And I'll say another thing here in Santa Fe. I mean, the wonderful summer music scene that Lensic 360 puts together, they really go out of their way to try to, again, bring in stuff that's maybe a little different, and the Meow Wolf also, where we're getting some shows that are not just, the same old thing, the same old people that are touring, but we get Tao and get down, stay down.
0: Yeah, their yearly visit to Santa Fe, right?
1: Yeah.
0: The Lensic 360 has turned me on to so much good music with the Rail Yard and the Summer Bandstand programs. It's so great to discover all this new music and for free, basically.
1: Mm-hmm. And Jamie and Tim, Frankie, it's a good kudos to them for all the good work they've done and bringing wonderful music and diverse music to our community. Really appreciate them. Well,
0: I was just going to say, there's also a vital, vital local live music scene here, which when we first came along, you and I here, I don't know when you moved to Santa Fe, I came here in 95, but there were maybe, four or five local bands at the time. Now there's, a whole vibrant scene. It's just great. I love that the town woke up to enjoying music within their own borders. Besides all the people that tour and come here, they have their own music. We have our own music scene here, which is lovely.
1: Yeah, well, I have a show coming up sometime this fall that's going to be talking about music and artists, and man, it's hard to make money as a musical artist now. I have the bass player from Public Enemies, who has a local studio here, is planning on coming on to talk about the music scene. He's very critical of it. I mean, right now, with the price of gas and the price of hotel rooms, it's almost impossible for a band to not lose money doing a tour. And I'd also say, I'm a little critical of some of the local venues. When I was doing fundraisers back in Albany, New York, we'd get bands who were doing a show for free for us. We would pay the band $100 a piece for cartage, just $100 a piece just to bring, to haul their instruments. And, they deserve something, even if they're doing it essentially for free. Nowadays, I mean, of course, if you have like 13 people in your band and you're not going to get $100 per musician, but you can't expect that. If you want to have a big band, you have to know that comes at a cost. But a lot of the venues really don't pay very much. And I think that especially when they're making so much money on alcohol and really drawing in a scene, that I think that there should be pressure from the audiences that the band should get paid better, because it's, you know, again, it's really hard to make a living doing music, and you know, very few people. I know I manage a hardware store in El Dorado. I know Joe West, who's one of the top musicians in town. He does odd jobs, you know.
0: Yeah. Yep. Yep. There's Erin Bent, who's become very popular these days, and and I know she works. And I know she works in a restaurant during the day, you know, to make ends meet. And she gets booked a lot into clubs. And I think it's been that way with clubs in both New York and everywhere. You know, forever that they feel like the bands. Lucky that we're letting them come on our stage instead of paying them to actually put on a great show.
1: Yeah, well, it's interesting. I mean, but we do have a vibrant music scene, and people, you know, and kudos to all the musicians out there who are doing it for the love of music, you know, not making a lot of money, but hopefully we can pay them enough. And, you know, I talk to a lot of them. They right now, and if you go out to see a band, know that the venue isn't paying them that much, and they really are relying on tips. So when you see them with their tip jar out there, that's not frill. That's really how they make their money. So tip them
0: well.
1: That's
0: so true. That's so true. Be generous. And going back to radio for just a minute, you know, you mentioned the love of music. And I think, you know, talking to you, and I know my own career in radio, that's why we got into it. We didn't get into radio to become famous or to make a ton of money. We got into it because we loved music, and this was a way to be around it.
1: Yeah, absolutely true. Although, you know, and you know, everyone at the radio station doing music shows is a volunteer at KSFR. But I would argue that I'm Santa famous now, partly because of the radio show I've been doing for a while.
0: Yeah, but that wasn't why we got into it. Have been an offshoot of what happened, but it certainly wasn't the idea at the time. I know when I was on the radio for the first time in the 70s, I mean, I thought, you know, I was such a shy kid. I thought, well, this would be a great way to conquer my fear of speaking in public and fear of my shyness, and it worked out that way, where it really helped.
1: Uh-huh. Absolutely. So we're running up to the end. Is there anything else you'd like to share with the audience here?
0: No, just, you know, keep listening to music. I mean, keep that sense of discovery, you know, whether it's a show on KSFR or if it's a song you hear just dialing up and down the dial or something you find on YouTube. Keep loving the music. Keep supporting the local scene here with Lensic 360's free shows, and also the shows they book with bands coming in, because you never know who you're going to find on stage one day and just go, oh my God, I can't believe I've discovered something new, even at my age.
1: Oh yeah. And some of the shows, I mean, there's shows that I was going to go up and see at Red Rocks, and they're, you know, and I'm looking at the ticket prices, like, you know, a decent seat is like over $200. And then that same band is playing in the in the park in Taos, and it's like $30, right? So again, Lensic 360 brings us things that you would not be able to get. That if you went to a big venue and you live in a big city, you're going to be paying top dollar now for some of those shows, and they're able to bring them at a very reasonable price to our community. So again, shout out to them. Shout out again to Scott Hutton and Hutton Broadcasting for all the wonderful work that they've done doing with a variety of stations that they put together as well. And kudos to all of the staff and management at KSFR and the listeners, especially the ones who do donate and help support the station, because that's really what it comes down to. We have to support the radio any way we can. And I wanted to mention, if you were driving up and down to the interstate, you're going to start seeing big billboards from Fire on the Mountain. And it's a really important cause that Cindy Wheeler has been working on and doing a great job of bringing attention to the fact that there is a ton of uncharacterized mixed transuranic and chemical waste up on the mountain in Los Alamos that's not stored safely, that's in big tents out in the open. And we're also going to have Secretary Kinney from the Environment Department on and pretty soon to talk about how that mixed waste has to be dealt with as a priority for Los Alamos Labs. And thanks to Fire on the Mountain for all the work that they are doing to draw attention to that issue. And we're going to talk to Cindy Wheeler a little bit about that. So anyhow, tell us a little bit what's going on with all the billboards and whatnot.
2: I'd be happy to. We're going to have a press conference at the billboard site on Tuesday, August 11th at 11 in the morning, and everybody's invited. It's designed to be an informational campaign because I bet if you asked 50 people on the street about this issue, not one would know about it. And the issue is the unsafe storage of old nuclear waste, like from the 1950s, that is still sitting at LANL. It's in fabric tents, and it's in a wildfire zone. You know, New Mexicans understand and fear wildfire. They don't understand probably the danger of wildfire and radiation. And that's what we're trying to bring to people's attention. Also, this is a huge battle between the state and the federal government. And the state is of course the governor and the New Mexico Environment Department. We're the little guys here. And then the federal government is the agency, the Department of Energy. And the outcome of this battle will be to determine whether or not New Mexico can protect itself. And I want to really support the governor and the New Mexico Environment Department for their solution to this. The problem is the Department of Energy is fighting doing anything common sense to protect New Mexicans from fire. And so it's happening right now. There will be a hearing soon, and I just want the public to know what's going on.
1: 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The news is next.

0: talks to remove the influence of the former Prime Minister Viktor Orban. The TISA party said András Boka had consistently stood up for the rule of law. Electric scooter riders in Paris are facing fines if they don't comply with new safety rules. The stricter measures follow a rise in deaths linked to the use of the scooters in the French capital. Warren Bull reports.
1: E-scooters have become a growing feature of the Parisian street scene in recent years, and with them a clamour for regulation. While the city banned rental e-scooters 3 years ago, private machines are still allowed. Police say 79 unprotected road users, many of them scooter riders, were killed in Paris last year, and more than 1,000 suffered serious injury. Now, failure to wear a helmet attracts a penalty of more than $150, while not wearing a high-visibility vest risks a $40 fine. The measures come days after research published in Britain found that people who ride e-scooters face a higher risk of injuries to the brain and internal organs than cyclists or motorcyclists.
0: Britain's new Defence Secretary Wes Streeting says he has experienced more online homophobia since taking on the job than in his entire previous career. He said he was proud that in his lifetime society had gone from a ban on gay people serving in the military to a gay Defence Secretary. Mr. Streeting said his new role was an opportunity for him to challenge residual stereotyping. That's the latest from BBC World News.
2: I'm Caroline Steele. Welcome to the Engineers Flying at the Edge. Cryogenic jet engines for sustainable travel, vertical takeoff taxis for congested cities, hypersonic flights that could get you from London to Sydney in under 2 hours. Flight is being reimagined for our changing planet. I'm at the Royal Geographical Society in London with a live audience and three world-leading engineers at the forefront of making that change. They're here thanks to our partners, the Royal Commission 1851, a charity that supports research in engineering. Now, let me introduce our engineers. Kelly Latimer is from the US. She's been on the front line of aeronautical engineering as an experimental test pilot for NASA and Boeing, and also as director of flight test at Virgin Galactic, and she is now president of the Society of Experimental Test Pilots. Daniel Mochi de Lover is from Brazil. He started his career as a chemical engineer, but has since become president and CEO of Embraer X, which is the innovation arm of the world's third largest aircraft manufacturer. And Rob Miller is from here in the UK. He's director of the Whittle Laboratory and professor of aerothermal technology at the University of Cambridge. He is also director of the Rolls-Royce Whittle University Technology Centre. Please join me in welcoming them all. So, Kelly, my first question is for you. In your work as a test pilot, you've flown fighter jets, 747, spacecraft, but you trained as an aeronautical engineer. So what exactly is an experimental test pilot, and how does it tie into engineering?
3: So I think of the experimental test pilot as kind of your operational end of engineering. So we're sort of a jack of all trades, but master of none, where we understand a lot of different areas. So if you think about a new aircraft, you know, it comes off the line and the engineering team has a number of models, right? They model how it's going to perform, how it's going to climb, how much thrust there is, how much drag. So as the test pilot, we work with the engineers on, they have all these models, and we have a saying where all models are wrong, but some are useful. Because in the end, no model is perfect, right? There's just no way you're going to have a perfect model. And so as the test pilot, our job is to go out there, take the airplane, maneuver it through certain maneuvers, through certain areas of airspace, through certain altitude airspeed regimes, and get the data so they can go back and validate their models.
2: Daniel, your career began as a chemical engineer. You've also worked in software development, and now you're working in aviation engineering, so a huge range. Is there a sort of core principle or philosophy that underlies all of your engineering work?
4: Even though I started my career in a totally different field, but pretty much all of the projects I had the privilege to work on were related to the edge of technology and innovation, and trying to understand how can we improve, what's next.
2: And you've described your company, Embraer X, as a disruptor. What do you mean by that?
5: It's a great question.
4: typically the incumbent companies in a certain market, and this theory works for any given market, the companies that are already established, successful, have access to talents, to capital, sales channels, they have everything. For some reason, those companies, they stop to innovate, or they keep innovating incrementally. The breakthrough does not come from the incumbent company. Typically, the big game changer comes from a newcomer. We decided we prefer not to be the victim of a disruption. And that's when we started Embraer X, to try and come up with the new ideas or the new innovation that could redefine the way we think about aviation.
2: Thank you, Daniel. Rob, your lab is named after Frank Whittle, who was a British engineer who invented the jet engine nearly 100 years ago. He was definitely a disruptor. Would you say your lab follows a similar philosophy to Daniel's, or do you do it differently?
5: I think that's a really good question. I mean, we are in an age of disruption, and it's really important for those leading labs to really embrace that. And I think to understand that, you've got to think about Frank Whittle. I mean, Frank Whittle was somebody who was an apprentice, who then from an apprentice went on to officer training. He then went to Cambridge. And that, he actually founded the company PowerJets that ran the first jet engine, taking a Cambridge bunch of graduates. They ran the first engine in 37. But what we started to realize over the last decade was that we'd become more and more supportive of the incumbent industries working on their next product. And it's really, really important that you do that, that the majority of your work really embeds in the truth and the reality of those incumbent industries. But we needed to spend more time on those disruptive tech. So we are launching the new Whittle Laboratory. And the new Whittle Laboratory is going to include a lab called the Bennett Innovation Lab. And the aim of that is to launch 20 to 30 missions over a decade, each aimed to win a new industry for the UK.
2: Wow. Okay, well, we'll keep my eyes peeled for that. Kelly, we need to talk about spaceflight. So you joined Virgin Galactic in 2014, and they have a really unique way of launching spacecraft. So there's a mothership, which to me basically looks like two planes sort of stuck together with their wingtips stuck together, and then sitting in between them is a spacecraft that somehow gets launched into space. How does that work?
3: So the mothership E basically is two fuselages, and everybody always asks, do the pilots sit in different fuselages? And no, we all sit in the right fuselage. So the left fuselage is basically empty. It's just there for aerodynamic and mass symmetry. So everything is in pretty much the right fuselage. So there's two pilots up there. The spaceship is hooked in between, so it's basically a three-point connection. The mothership takes off from a runway, so that was one of the really cool concepts of this, was you could make this operation anywhere you want in the world. You don't have to build a vertical launch. You don't have to have any of that infrastructure. You can just do it off of a runway. So anyways, the mothership takes off from the runway, climbs up to about 40,000 feet, pretty much heads in towards the landing runway, just drops the spaceship straight down. At this point, the spaceship is about half the weight of the mothership. So I flew the mothership too. From dropping the spaceship, as soon as you let it go, you immediately get a 2G jump in the air in the mothership. It is awesome. There's this big thing. So you turn off to the side, the spaceship drops, so the pilot goes full forward just to get a good separation. We come back, and then you say fire. And the pilot in the right seat fires the rocket motor, and it is the most absolutely insane acceleration. It is 70,000 pounds of thrust within about a second.
2: Wow.
3: So, you know, 1G is like the force of gravity sitting here. It's 3.5 G's acceleration that way.
2: So you must feel like you're sort of being pressed in.
3: Exactly. It's crazy acceleration. The vehicle accelerates. Basically, it goes transonic, supersonic, just on the other side of the supersonic. We run the stabilators, pull the aircraft straight up 80, 90 degrees. The rocket motor is still burning. We're still 70,000 pounds of thrust going straight up. And as we're burning fuel, we're getting lighter. So our acceleration is increasing. So it is like being shot out of a gun, out of the atmosphere. So you're just accelerating all the way up. The whole world just goes to black void. Then after 1 minute, the rocket motor only burns for 1 minute, but that's all you need. That's enough to get you well out of the atmosphere and up to about 55 miles. The rocket motor shuts off. It goes zero gravity. Everybody in the back unstraps. There's windows all across the top. And then the pilots up front, we feather the vehicle. So essentially we fold those booms. So the vehicle kind of folds into a 90 degrees. So the two booms in the back fold up 90 degrees. And when that happens, the vehicle rotates around and you get the full view of the planet coming into view through the overhead windows. And it's absolutely stunning. And so that lasts about 3 minutes or so. And this whole time, the vehicle is a projectile. It's still going up. And as it begins to come down close to the atmosphere, we have a counter. We'll rotate the vehicle back around. And we'll have the passengers get back in their seats. Everybody straps in. And then you really feel the reentry because suddenly you're back in the atmosphere. So the Gs come back on. And then once we get low enough or we have enough atmosphere to fly, we defeather, pull the aircraft out of a dive, and then it's a glider, and we simply just do this circular, like any glider, a circular descending pattern over the runway, and you land right back on the same runway that you took off from.
6: Thanks, Kelly. So, Daniel, we're going to go from space to much, much closer to home. Low altitude, exactly. So I'm sure many listeners in our audience here in the room will agree traffic in cities can be a real problem. Your solution to that is the electric flying taxi, or an eVTOL, which stands for electric vertical takeoff and landing.
4: Exactly.
6: Some people might say, well, we have helicopters. What is it that eVTOLs can do that helicopters can't?
4: Helicopters, they can perform the mission, but they have a few shortcomings. Number one, they are very, very inefficient from a power energy consumption perspective. So it takes a huge energy just to keep a helicopter hovering in the skies. So you add energy costs, maintenance costs, it becomes a very, very costly solution. Besides, it's very, very noisy.
6: Yes.
4: So when we launched Embraer X, that was one of the first problems that we dedicated our attention to, exactly because urban population is increasing all over the world. So traffic is becoming a terrible problem. So why not explore the third dimension? This low altitude economy, could there be an answer there? Yes. And if we could come up with a design that is quiet enough to operate in an urban environment, that is not gonna contribute to more carbon emissions, that will be sustainable, that will be efficient, so that if it's lower cost to operate, lower complexity and lower cost to maintain, it's affordable. And people who can today afford a ground taxi ride, like a premium taxi ride, maybe for the same level of price, they could afford a shared ride in a flying vehicle.
6: That would be great. Okay, so they hopefully will be cheaper than a helicopter, quieter than a helicopter, better for the environment than a helicopter. Thank you, Daniel. So Rob, back to you. The basic principle, the engineering behind the jet engine hasn't changed much in the last 100 years. But you've managed to significantly increase its efficiency by having a look at the tiny rotating blades that sit inside the engine. Can you talk us through what you've changed there? How did you make a difference?
5: Back in about 2004, Rolls-Royce were considering an engine called the Trent 1000, which would power the new Boeing Dreamliner. And they were looking to get the efficiencies up on that aircraft. And in a jet engine, you have a compressor that compresses the air up to about 50 times atmospheric pressure. And that's made up of rows and rows of rotating and stationary blades, these little blades, about 20, 30 millimeters long, about 6,000 of them, raising the pressure up. And when they were manufacturing these blades, they were... You imagine each blade is like a wing of a plane, a small wing of a plane, and the leading edge is about 0.5 millimeters. And they were hand grinding these leading edges. So the question was, are the leading edges good enough? And we did some fundamental experiments in the Whittle lab that showed that by changing this little bit of the leading edge, the loss of the blade could change by 30%. Effectively, what was happening is the little layer on the surface called the boundary layer starts off laminar, very smooth and low loss, and then trips to turbulent and becomes high loss. And these leading edges were tripping the flow early. And so from these experiments, we then went and worked with a team at Rolls-Royce. And in tests, when the actual aircraft were fitted with these leading edges, as they put the new blades into the stationary blade rows, suddenly the performance jumped. And in the first 5 years, this was estimated to save about $220 million worth of fuel.
6: Wow.
5: And the CO2 savings are about 20 times the entire CO2 emissions of Cambridge University every year. And I think this is really important to understand that hard engineering problems on conventional technology can really make these non-linear gains in the world. Mm.
6: And I guess you can make a small change, but it can have such a big impact because, you know, aviation costs so much money and uses so much carbon that a small change can have a kind of profound effect.
5: That's absolutely right. And that then scales from plane engines to power stations. Gas-based power stations use the same technology.
6: Amazing. Thank you so much, Rob. So, Daniel, back to your eVTOLs. So they don't use jet engines, but instead you have sort of 8 horizontally rotating blades which lift the vehicle and then 1 vertically rotating blade which drives the vehicle forward. Why did you go for that design?
4: And the wings.
6: And the wings.
4: Don't forget the wings because they are...
6: Key. Otherwise it might go down.
4: Yes, yes.
6: You can tell I don't design them.
4: They are key to beat the helicopter as I was explaining before. So the 8 rotor lifters, they will allow us to take off in a very similar way, exploring the same phenomena that would lift a helicopter. But because it's a multi-copter, we have the redundancy. So the level of safety is much, much higher. And then when we get to the cruise altitude, only by then we'll turn on the pusher, the horizontal rotor that will start pushing the aircraft forward.
6: And by redundancy, you mean if one of the engine fails, you've got built-in sort of backup.
4: Exactly. Going back to the wings, right? When we turn on the pusher, it will start pushing the vehicle forward. And as it accelerates and gains more speed, there will be a transition to what we call the wing-sustained flight, the wing-borne flight. And then we turn off the 8 lifters, because they are no longer needed.
6: I mean, I'm just picturing trying to
4: the
6: fly
4: the helicopter
6: this.
4: Becomes a fixed-wing aircraft at that moment.
6: But how do you not... So say I'm the pilot, you're going up, you've got your 8 rotating horizontal blades, you have to turn them off. I guess they need to stop in an exact formation, otherwise it's going to be quite chaotic. Then you have to turn on your forward-driving blade. How do you not stall? I'm sure I would instantly stall.
4: It is a great question. And the only reason we can do it in a very safe and smooth manner is the latest generation full fly-by-wire technology. So it's a computer and software. We have all those electronic controls in place that will take care of all of that complexity so that the pilot will be left with a very simple interaction.
6: Yeah.
4: And the system will then make a very smooth transition to get to the point where, as I said, the lifters will be turned off, only the pusher will be on, and then it's no longer a multi-copter. Now it is a fixed-wing aircraft that will benefit from the very high efficiency that the aerodynamics of the wing can provide, which is what makes it so much quieter and so much more energy efficient than the helicopter.
6: Thank you. So, Kelly, back to your work as a test pilot. So another incredible thing that you've done is you've flown a 747 with a rocket strapped under its wing full of satellites that was then launched into space. So what were the engineering challenges there? I imagine a fair few. It sounds like science fiction.
3: No, it was. I mean, so we came with a 747 and we ended up modifying the left wing to carry this liquid-fueled rocket. So the rocket weighed about 60,000 pounds. And so the original concept, too, was just to drop it straight and level like we did with the spaceship. And then just with our pilot experience, we got talking with the launch team. We're like, well, wouldn't you rather us launch it at some type of an attitude? And they're like, oh, that would be way better because then we have an upward trajectory. Because if you think about a rocket, you know, it's eventually going to go straight up or pretty much straight up. So if you drop it, it has to accelerate forward and then use a lot of its thrust to turn the corner. And that's all payload, that's more, you know, fuel that's needed, bigger rocket. So we took the best model of the aerodynamics with the rocket on board and also the added mass, went to a NASA simulator. But as you pull a large aircraft up to 35 degrees nose high, you start running out of airspeed very fast. So even though the trajectory is going up, you're slowly building angle of attack. And so to drop the rocket, there is this combination of altitude, airspeed, pitch angle, and angle of attack that was optimum. So we basically gave them this whole matrix. They ran it through all their simulations for the rocket, and we came up with what we called our launch maneuver. So it's 30,000 feet, 0.85 Mach, full power, a 2G pull. We get the 747 about 35 degrees nose high.
6: 35 degrees.
3: 35 degrees nose high. It is impressive.
6: When you take off at an airport, how many degrees is,
3: like
6: is
3: 12.
6: That? 12. So, I mean, you must feel like absolutely strapped to the back of the seat. That is, yeah.
3: There you go.
6: Incredible piece of engineering. Thanks, Kelly. Now, Rob, you're working on a cryogenic jet engine, which sounds super cool. Thank you. Can you walk us through it? What exactly is it?
5: So you may have heard that people talking about cryogenic hydrogen. So by cryogenic, I mean you cool it down to the point where it actually becomes a liquid, and then you store it on board the plane as a liquid. Equally, you could have cryogenic natural gas. You cool that down until it becomes a liquid. But what we started to realize just around the start of COVID was that as you liquefy these gases, effectively, what you do is you store energy in them like a battery. And there's a new type of jet engine, really the first shift since Frank Whittle's original engine, which allows you to extract this as you expand it back out in the engine. And we calculated at the time, I remember we did a first analysis of the engine and we got about 10% improvement. That's 10% less energy to fly than any jet engine has flown before. And then we worked out theoretically 30% was possible, which is like just an incredible number. 30% less energy to fly than any aircraft engine that has ever flown before. And we approached the UK government about setting up a mission team. And the team's been working for about a year and a half, 2 years, and there's now 9 patents. It's an incredibly exciting piece of technology.
6: That's incredible. We'll talk more about it in a moment. Thank you so much, Rob. This is The Engineers, Flying at the Edge from the BBC World Service. We'll be talking more about the future of flight later, but first, it's our audience's turn. Has anyone got a question about anything we've talked about so far? Hands went straight up. Could we start with the woman in the front here?
7: Kelly, I was wondering, what has been your scariest moment as a test pilot?
6: Oh, that's such a good question.
3: So I guess it would be a flight control problem I had on one of the aircraft that I was testing. And for a while, it was a little bit unsure if we were going to be able to come back and land. So basically, we were out testing something, flight control issue. So we spent, the good thing was we had a lot of time and fuel and everything. And because it was a test mission, we have a whole control room, which they're calling everybody in and working through it. And we had to go through some pretty non-standard procedures of like circuit breakers. I mean, you talk about the software and the automation and all of that. Of course, this is developmental tests. And so you do expect some things to go wrong. But that would be one for a while. We're all like, we may actually be in a scenario where we're not sure if we're going to be able to control this down to the runway. So that would be up there.
6: Gosh.
3: But in the end, we had all the engineer support and everything, and they basically had us run through some things, reset some computers, and then as soon as we were good, we're like, landing.
6: We're coming down
3: and then
6: now.
3: We came down. But, you know, but to the question before, but what that brings up is our software-in-the-loop testing for software changes and stuff got a lot more vigorous after that.
6: I'm amazed you got back in a plane again, to be honest. If that happened to me, I'd be like, I'm staying on the ground. Thank you so much for your question. We now need to take a short pause, and we'll be back very soon to find out more about pioneering aviation.

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2: Welcome back to Left, Right, and Center, everybody. I'm David Green, here with Will Swaim on the right. He is CEO of the California Policy Center, and Moa Lathy on the left. After all the controversies that ended Graham Platner's Democratic Senate run in Maine, we should say Republicans in Ohio are now facing their own crisis with a troubled candidate. Congressman Max Miller is fighting to stay in his reelection race, despite being accused of domestic and child abuse by his ex-wife as they go through a custody battle. Here's what he, Max Miller, the congressman, said in a live stream.

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1: Few state offices have greater impact on our daily lives than that of Attorney General. From combating violent crime and protecting consumers, to defending civil rights and challenging the actions of government, the decisions made by that office touch every New Mexican. Hello, I'm Jim Falk, host of The Forum, where each week we explore timely political, social, and cultural issues through thoughtful conversation. 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
4: Hi there. Thanks for joining me. On this show, we're exploring why you feel off, even when everything looks fine, and why maybe nothing's wrong. Have you ever had one of those days where nothing is really wrong, but nothing feels quite right either? You wake up on time, you make your coffee, you go through your routine. The people you love are okay, your work is manageable, there isn't a crisis demanding your attention, and yet there's this quiet feeling underneath it all. It's hard to name, but you know it's there. Almost like you're wearing a shirt that's just a little too tight. Nothing is unbearable, but you're aware of it all day long. I've had those moments, and if I'm honest, my first instinct is usually to assume something needs to change. Maybe I need a vacation. Maybe I need a new project. Maybe I need to be more productive, more disciplined, or more grateful. More something. It's amazing how quickly our minds start looking for what must be missing, as though the feeling itself is proof that our life needs fixing. But what if that feeling isn't evidence that something is broken? What if it's simply asking us to pay attention? We live in a world that has become incredibly good at convincing us that ordinary isn't enough. Scroll through your social media for 5 minutes, and it could seem like everyone is launching a new business, remodeling a kitchen, hiking through Iceland, celebrating promotions, or somehow making Tuesday afternoon look like a movie trailer. Without even realizing it, we begin measuring our quiet moments against everyone else's curated highlights. And here's the tricky part. We don't just compare what we have, we compare how we feel about what we have. Somewhere along the way, we've started believing that if life feels ordinary, it must be lacking. That if we're not excited, inspired, growing, achieving, or chasing the next big thing, we've somehow fallen behind. We don't usually say those words out loud, but they have a way of sneaking into our thinking. They show up as restlessness, as guilt, as that nagging sense that everyone else seems to have figured something out that we somehow missed. The irony is that if someone stopped us in that very moment and asked, "What exactly are you missing?" many of us wouldn't have an answer. We'd pause, we'd think about it, and we'd realize that the feeling is much bigger than the facts. Our lives may actually be okay. Our relationships may be steady. Our finances may be improving. Our health may be stable. Yet our minds are busy writing a story that whispers, "This can't be enough." Maybe that's why this topic matters so much. not because we're trying to talk ourselves out of difficult emotions, but because we want to become better at understanding them. Feelings are real. They deserve our attention, but they aren't always accurate narrators. Sometimes they point us towards something important. Other times, they're reacting to an expectation, a comparison, or a story we've accepted without ever questioning whether it's true. Today, I don't want to convince you that you should always feel happy or that gratitude magically fixes everything. Instead, I want us to become curious. I want us to slow down long enough to ask a different question. Instead of immediately asking, "What's wrong with my life?" what if we asked, "What story am I believing right now?" Because maybe that restless feeling isn't asking you to build a different life. Maybe it's inviting you to see the life you already have with clearer eyes. And maybe, just maybe, nothing's wrong. I think one of the hardest things about this feeling is that it's so vague. If you've ever gone to the doctor and tried to explain it, you know what I mean. You don't have a sharp pain, nothing specific happened. You just keep saying, "I don't know, I just feel off." That's probably because off isn't an emotion. It's more like a signal. It's your mind and body waving a little flag saying, "Something deserves your attention." The problem is that we often skip right past curiosity and head straight to conclusions. We tend to assume that if we feel unsettled, something in our life must be wrong. But that's not always true. Think about how often you've walked into a room and caught part of a conversation. Without any context, your mind immediately starts filling in the blanks. Before long, you've created an entire story based on a sentence or two. Our emotions can work the same way. We experience a feeling, and before we've examined it, we've attached a reason. I'm unhappy. I'm behind. Everyone else is doing better than I am. Those explanations feel true because they showed up alongside the emotion, but they may have very little to do with reality. I've noticed that we often use our emotions like a GPS. If they say we're headed in the wrong direction, we immediately grab the steering wheel and make a dramatic turn. But emotions are less like GPS directions and more like dashboard lights. When a light comes on in your car, you don't immediately trade it in for a new one. You don't assume the engine has exploded. You investigate. You ask, "What is this trying to tell me?" Sometimes it's a simple fix. Sometimes it's something more significant. But the light itself isn't the diagnosis. It's the invitation to pay attention. That's where I think many of us get tripped up. We confuse the feeling with the explanation. Feeling restless doesn't automatically mean you need a new job. Feeling bored doesn't automatically mean your marriage has lost its spark. Feeling dissatisfied doesn't automatically mean you've chosen the wrong life. Sometimes it means you're tired. Sometimes you've been saying yes to too many things. Sometimes you've spent an hour scrolling through everyone else's best moments before you even had breakfast. Context matters. There's another reason this happens. Our brains are designed to notice gaps. Psychologists sometimes refer to this as our negativity bias. Long ago, paying attention to what was missing or potentially dangerous helped us survive. Our ancestors weren't rewarded for noticing the beautiful sunset. They survived because they noticed the rustling in the bushes. That instinct is still within us. Even in a life that's going well, our minds naturally scan for what's incomplete, what's uncertain, or what might need fixing. It's not a character flaw. It's part of being human. But If we aren't aware of it, we'll start treating every uncomfortable feeling as proof that something is missing. So before we decide that our life needs an overhaul, maybe we need a pause. Not to ignore what we're feeling, but to ask a better question. Not, what's wrong with my life, but what is this feeling trying to show me? That simple shift moves us from reacting to reflecting. It keeps us from making permanent decisions based on temporary interpretations. Because feeling off doesn't always mean your life is off. Sometimes it's simply an invitation to look a little closer before you look somewhere else. If you've ever felt a little guilty because your life is objectively good, but you still feel unsettled, you're definitely not alone. In fact, researchers have been studying this for years, and what they found is surprisingly reassuring. That vague feeling of something's missing often has less to do with our circumstances than it does with how our minds interpret those circumstances. One of the ideas that really caught my attention comes from psychologist Dr. Tal Ben-Shahar, who spent much of his career studying happiness. He talks about something he calls the arrival fallacy, which is the belief that we'll finally be happy once we arrive somewhere else. Once I get the promotion, once I lose the weight, once I buy the house, once I retire. We keep placing our contentment just beyond the next milestone. The interesting part is that when people actually reach those goals, the emotional boost is often shorter than they expected. It's not that the achievement wasn't meaningful. It's that we mistakenly believed it would permanently change how we feel. I think we've all experienced that. You work towards something for months, maybe even years. You finally get there, and for a little while, it feels wonderful. Then, almost without noticing, your mind quietly moves the finish line again. It's not because you're ungrateful. It's because your brain is wired to adapt. If we're not careful, we'll spend our entire lives chasing the next version of enough. That idea is closely related to another concept from psychology called the hedonic treadmill. Researchers have found that people tend to return to a fairly consistent level of happiness after both positive and negative life events. We adapt remarkably well. The new car eventually smells like a car. The remodeled kitchen becomes the place where you still have to unload the dishwasher. Even wonderful changes become familiar. That's not depressing. It's actually a reminder that external circumstances alone were never meant to carry the full weight of our joy. Then there's social psychologist Leon Festinger, who introduced social comparison theory back in the 50s. His research showed that we naturally evaluate ourselves by comparing ourselves with other people. That isn't inherently bad. Comparison can inspire us to grow, but today, we're comparing ourselves with more people than any generation before us. Hundreds of carefully edited snapshots every day, maybe thousands. We don't just compare houses, vacations, careers, or accomplishments. We start comparing feelings. We assume someone else's smiling photo means they're more fulfilled, more confident, or more at peace than we are. The truth is, we rarely compare our real life to someone else's real life. We compare our behind the scenes to their highlight reel. And because we know every flaw, fear, and unfinished project in our lives, the comparison is almost always unfair. Author Brené Brown says something that fits beautifully here. Comparison is the thief of belonging. I've always loved that wording because she doesn't say comparison steals happiness. She says it steals belonging. The moment we begin measuring ourselves against someone else's life, we stop feeling at home in our own. We begin believing we're somehow on the outside looking in, even when we were never excluded in the first place. What I take away from all this is incredibly freeing. Feeling off doesn't automatically mean your life is pointing in the wrong direction. Sometimes it simply means your mind has drifted into comparison, into future thinking, or into believing that peace lives somewhere other than where you are today. And that's encouraging, because if the story can change, the feeling often can too. We don't always need a different life. Sometimes we simply need a more truthful lens through which to see the one we're already living.

I'd like to try a little exercise together because I think this is where the conversation becomes personal. It's one thing to understand these ideas intellectually. It's another thing to catch them while they're happening. The next time you notice that familiar feeling, that quiet sense that something is off, I don't want you to immediately fix it. I want you to investigate it. Think of yourself as a detective instead of a judge. The first thing to ask is, what happened just before I started feeling this way? That's an important question because feelings rarely appear out of nowhere. Maybe you were scrolling through social media. Maybe you just came back from a family gathering where everyone seemed to have exciting news. Maybe a coworker got promoted. Maybe you drove through a neighborhood with beautiful homes. Maybe you watched someone your age doing something you always imagine you'd do by now. See, we're often aware of the feeling, but we completely miss the trigger. Then ask yourself, what story did my brain tell me? This is where it gets interesting because our brains are incredibly fast storytellers. You see someone's vacation pictures and your brain says, everyone else gets to have fun except me. Someone announces their engagement and suddenly, I'm behind. A friend buys a new truck and now you're thinking, I should be doing better financially. What's fascinating is that none of those are facts. They're interpretations. But because they arrive so quickly, we mistake them for truth. Now comes my favorite question. Is this a fact or is this an interpretation? Just sit with that for a minute. Because those are two very different things. You may be thinking, I'm falling behind. Fact or interpretation? I haven't traveled enough. Fact or interpretation? Everyone else has life figured out. Definitely an interpretation. Sometimes simply separating the facts from the story is enough to loosen the grip that feeling has on us. Then I'd ask one more question, and I think this one gets to the heart of today's conversation. What do I actually believe I'm missing? Be specific. Not a better life, but what exactly? Is it more adventure, connection, freedom, peace, more creativity? Because here's something I've noticed. We often envy the package when what we're really longing for is what's inside the package. Maybe it's not the beach vacation you're craving. Maybe it's the rest. Maybe it's not your friend's promotion. Maybe it's purpose. Maybe it's not the bigger house, but a sense of security. Those are very different pursuits. Here's a little experiment I'd love for you to try this week. Imagine someone handed you $1,000 and said, go, spend this on anything you want. No guilt, no responsibilities. Just buy something you've always been wanting. I wonder how many of us would stand there completely stuck. We spend so much time feeling like we're missing out, but when we're given the freedom to choose, we can't think of anything we actually want. I find that fascinating. Because maybe we've confused wanting what someone else has with wanting something ourselves. There's a difference. One comes from values and the other comes from comparison. And comparison has a way of making us chase lives we'd never actually choose if no one else were watching. So the next time you feel that quiet restlessness creeping in, don't rush to change your circumstances. Get curious before you get busy. Ask what happened. What story your mind created, whether it's fact or interpretation, and what you're truly longing for underneath it all. Because here's what I'm learning.
You don't have to believe every emotion you experience. Your emotions are real and they're important, but sometimes they're invitations to investigate, not instructions to obey. So now that we've talked about why this happens and how to recognize it, the next question is obvious. What do we do when we feel it? Because it's one thing to understand emotional misalignment. It's another thing to know how to gently find your footing again without overreacting or ignoring what you're feeling. I think the goal isn't to talk ourselves out of our emotions. It's to reconnect with what's true. Sometimes all it takes is a simple shift in perspective to realize we've been standing in the shadow of a story instead of the light of reality. The first thing I'd encourage you to do is name what's true before you name what's missing. As we've identified, our brains naturally jump to the gap. But before you let your mind wander there, take inventory of what is actually true today. Maybe your health isn't perfect, but you're able to talk and walk. Maybe your job isn't your dream job, but it provides stability. Maybe your relationships aren't effortless, but they're filled with people who genuinely care about you. You're not pretending everything is wonderful. You're simply refusing to let one feeling erase the rest of the picture. Second, ask whether you're chasing an object or an emotion. This has been one of the biggest eye-openers for me. We often think we want the new car, the bigger house, the vacation, or the promotion. But underneath those things is usually an emotion we're hoping they'll provide, like freedom or significance, peace or adventure or confidence. Once you identify the feeling, you can start asking a better question. Is there another way to experience that emotion without completely changing my life? Third, limit the voices that get to define enough. That's harder than it sounds because we're surrounded by opinions. Advertisers make a living convincing us that we're one purchase away from becoming a better version of ourselves. Social media often suggests everyone else is happier, more successful, and definitely more fulfilled. Even well-meaning friends can unintentionally shape our expectations. Every day, we're being handed someone else's definition of what a good life looks like. At some point, we have to decide whose voice gets the final vote. And finally, practice noticing the ordinary before it disappears. I think this may be one of the greatest losses in our culture. We've become so focused on memorable moments that we've forgotten most of life isn't memorable while it's happening. It's ordinary. It's making coffee with someone you love or laughing over a joke that probably wasn't that funny. It's hearing the dog greet you at the door. It's calling your mom or watching the sunset without feeling the need to photograph it. The funny thing is, years from now, those ordinary moments often become the memories we treasure most. We just don't recognize their value while we're living them. I heard someone say once, "One day you'll realize these were the good old days." That thought has stayed with me because it's true. We usually don't know we're living a meaningful season until we're looking back on it. What if we didn't wait? What if we learned to recognize the goodness while we're standing in it instead of only appreciating it after it's gone? Maybe that's the invitation when you feel off. Not to immediately reinvent your life, but to reconnect with it. To stop assuming that restlessness always means you're missing something and begin asking whether you've simply stopped noticing what has quietly been there all along. The A side is the familiar story we all know, but the B side
That's where the deeper tracks live. The A side tells us that when something feels off, we should change it. Get a new job, start a new relationship, buy the thing, book the trip, or reinvent yourself. We live in a culture that equates movement with progress. So if we're uncomfortable, we assume the answer is somewhere out there. But the B side asks a different question. What if your life doesn't need to change as much as your attention does? That's a very different conversation. I think about someone who decides they need to buy a new house because they've grown tired of the one they have. Then they move, unpack the boxes, decorate every room, and for a while, everything feels fresh. 6 months later, they're standing in their new beautiful kitchen feeling off again. The house wasn't the issue. The feeling just came along for the ride. I remember hearing a speaker say something that has always stayed with me. Wherever you go, there you are. It's such a simple sentence, but it's incredibly profound. We spend so much time imagining that a different location, a different season, or a different circumstance will finally make us feel whole. But we bring ourselves into every new chapter. If we haven't learned how to be present where we are, we'll eventually recreate the same restlessness everywhere we go. That's why I think one of the most underrated skills we can develop is the ability to become fascinated with our own lives again. I wonder what would happen if instead of asking, "How do I make my life more exciting?" we asked, "What have I stopped noticing?" Maybe it's your own resilience. The fact that you've made it through seasons you once thought would break you. And today, they barely cross your mind. Before we wrap up today, I want to remind you that I've created a free 5-day journaling companion for this episode. You'll find the download in the show notes. Sometimes we don't need more information. We simply need a little more space to hear ourselves think. I release the pressure to diagnose every uncomfortable feeling as a problem that needs to be solved. I accept that emotions are part of being human. They aren't enemies to defeat or bosses to obey. They are companions on the journey. Some bring wisdom, some bring warnings. Some simply ask me to slow down long enough to notice what has captured my attention. When I feel restless, I don't have to immediately assume my life is lacking. I can pause, become curious, ask what story I'm believing before I decide whether it's true. I don't have to measure my life against someone else's highlight reel. My journey was never meant to look like theirs. My pace is different. My purpose is different. Even my ordinary days have value because they are the building blocks of a meaningful life. Today, I choose to notice what has quietly been carrying me all along. The people who love me, the routines that support me, the lessons I've learned, the strength I've gained, the simple moments that often pass unnoticed because they don't demand applause.

If you want to share Encouragementology with a friend who needs to know they're not alone in this journey of self-discovery, you can visit Encouragementology.com or anywhere you stream your content to receive this episode and all others. Check out the show notes for the 5-day journaling companion. So I challenge you, become a detective instead of a critic. When that quiet feeling tells you something is missing, don't rush to change your life. Pause, get curious, and ask yourself what story you're believing and whether it's actually true. You may discover that the peace you've been searching for wasn't waiting somewhere else. It was waiting for you to see your life with clearer eyes. I know you can do it. Thank you for listening to Encouragementology with Kendall Boyson, where we find positive ways to handle some of life's challenges.

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13: Miamini Bidzoyinshia.
7: From the worlds of politics, arts, and entrepreneurship.
14: Change happens by acting as though the future that you are dreaming of is present now.
7: I'm Laura, and this is Laura Flanders and Friends. Welcome. What can a small pocket of inclusive culture make possible for people who are normally marginalized or excluded from mainstream society? Crip Camp, A Disability Revolution is a Peabody Award-winning documentary from Netflix and Higher Ground Productions that tells the story of Camp Jened, a summer camp in upstate New York in the 1960s, where disabled young people could be themselves. The film follows former campers into their adulthoods as activists whose work during the 70s and 80s helped secure federal civil rights for disabled people and eventually led to the passage of the Americans with Disabilities Act in 1990. But the story doesn't end there. The disability rights movement, like so many movements in American history, prioritized at first the leadership, visibility, and needs mostly of white, straight, cisgendered disabled people. Recognizing this, the directors and producers of Crip Camp are using their film's release to educate audiences about the next step in the revolution, disability justice. That movement centers the leadership of disabled, queer, trans, black, indigenous, and people of color. If the inclusive culture of Camp Jened could help transform American society in the second half of the 20th century, they ask, what could a truly intersectional disability justice movement change for everyone today? Joining me are co-producers and co-directors of Crip Camp, A Disability Revolution, Jim Lebrecht and Nicole Noonan, and Andrea Levant. She's Chief Inclusion Officer of Levant Consulting, Inc., and she's been working with the film on its release. I'd like to begin first with congratulating you all for the Peabody Award, which was announced this June. Super exciting, incredibly well-deserved. Just really, congratulations, all of you. And then, I mean, coming to you, Jim, you and so many people in the film, Crip Camp, A Disability Revolution, talk about what kind of experience you had at the camp itself and how it changed you. Can you just start by talking about that and how you ended up there?
15: Well, I mean, the camp changed me because for the first time, really, I saw things modeled for me that I hadn't really seen, like adults with disabilities having jobs, having responsibilities, and also the way that we all treated each other. And, you know, I was a 15-year-old guy. I was an idiot as much as any other 15-year-old teenager, right? But there, you know, I'm in an environment that was not typical for me. I wasn't around a lot of people with disabilities. But there, I looked to the people around me and learned about patience. If somebody took them a long time to say something, or just, you know, accepting people for who they are. I think that the question also that you're asking is, what about today?
7: Yeah.
15: Right. What are the lessons that I learned at Camp Chened? Well, before there was disability justice, I was already learning about caring about each other. Yeah. And this is one of the most important lessons I've learned as I've been educated by disability justice. And you see this also displayed in the film in the 504 sit-in, that you take people at face value, you ask people what they need, you respect that, you don't question that. But I think one of the first rules is caring for yourself and caring for the well-being of the people around you.
7: Nicole, coming to you for a second, you've done documentaries about a variety of things. How did you hook up with Jim here?
0: Well, you know, disability, I mean, like everybody, one in four of us are disabled. And so everyone has disability in their life in some way or another, or crosses disability over the course of their life. So it was a big part of my life, but I first learned about disability as kind of a community and a culture. And as a political movement through Jim, because Jim was my sound designer and mixer for 15 years on three previous feature-length documentaries. And over the years, we had increasingly kind of intense and interesting conversations about the lack of access and the discrimination that people with disabilities faced in our own industry in the documentary film world. And I was fascinated by it and realized that I was not really aware and didn't really have my eyes opened to a lot of the injustices around us. I thought about lots of different other kinds of civil rights issues, but I didn't see disability as a civil rights issue. And so Jim said, I think that, you know, he pitched me a few interesting ideas, but it was at the end, something in the emotion of his voice when he said, "But what I've really always wanted to see was a film about my summer camp," made me ask why. And he started telling me about not only the camp, but his theory that the revolutionary experience of the camp and the freedom that people found there was connected to the disability rights movement that came later. And we decided to partner on it. I said, I don't really think this is my story to direct. I think we should co-direct it. So it's, you know, disability led and told primarily through from your point of view and through your voice. And it's been an incredible, incredible journey.
7: Andrea, talk about, well, what drew you to the project? It's an obvious question, but you have many aspects to the job that you're doing there. And I'd love you to talk about how you saw this opportunity, how you grasped it, and how it's working out, what kind of reception the film's getting.
10: There was a history that I knew about that most people didn't know about. And I didn't even know about Camp Chened, but just even, you know, knowing about, you know, the 504 sit-ins and, you know, Ed Roberts and the, you know, Centers for Independent Living and all of those things that I wasn't aware of until I really started in this work. And so was excited about just others, you know, being in a mainstream space, those types of conversations. I had no idea until, you know, having an opportunity to view the film early on that it would be as powerful as it was and have so many messages to share. And so for me, you know, as a Black woman, you know, I know personally never quite felt like I fit in even in disability spaces. And so what I saw was an opportunity to acknowledge what was and what was shared, and then also to elevate and bring more people, you know, to the forefront that represents the intersectional identities of disabled folks.
7: So if people have been listening carefully to this conversation so far, they will have heard the terms disability rights and disability justice used. They're not exactly the same. And Crip Camp shows, in a sense, the transition from one to the other. And certainly the work you're doing with the film shows that transformation. The story of Camp Jened, the film follows campers into their adulthood, many of whom became activists like Jim and Judy Newman and a bunch of others whose work in the 70s and 80s helps win America's most recent civil rights victory, really, in the ADA, the Americans with Disabilities Act, that was signed in 1990 by George Bush Sr. But the story doesn't end there. And the disability rights movement, which, you know, had at its center white, straight, mostly cis guys and notions of independence and autonomy, has been changed in the current era into one that puts people of color, queer people, and interdependence at the center, as well as a kind of critique of society as it is for all of us. Jim, talk, if you will, about how you see the distinction and what has had to change or has changed in your own thinking about these issues during this, doing this work.
15: As your kind of typical liberal white guy, you know, I thought I really kind of knew a lot. And as we were working on the film, first off, it was very important to Nicole and I that we acknowledge the fact

0: have learned is that ignorance is dangerous, and that I think it's up to all of us to really kind of understand each other.
1: Is independence your goal, Andrea?
2: No, interdependence is really my goal. It's acknowledging that, you know, we're really better together, and it's not tied to a specific diagnosis or, you know, a specific type of body, disabled or non-disabled. But it's really acknowledging that, you know, we have an opportunity to support one another in such a way that we are able to live the lives that we deserve to live, that we want to live. And so it's not separate from, but it's with.
1: I just want to underscore for people, I grew up a child of a person with a disability, a guy in a wheelchair who worked in theater. I watched what his life was like, and the discussion was about independence and autonomy, but that was not how he could ever have thrived, not how any of us actually thrive. Everything that he was able to do, Michael Flanders, was partly thanks to my mom. and thanks to lots of other people. And I think that's how we all live. And if we had not been aware of that, COVID certainly reminded us of that.
3: This is the Laura Flanders Show. I'm Laura. My guests are the co-directors and producers of the Peabody-winning and Oscar-nominated documentary Crip Camp, A Disability Revolution. Nicole Noonan and Jim Lebrecht are joined by social impact producer Andrea Levant. The documentary captures a snapshot of Camp Jeannette, a summer camp for disabled kids in the 1960s and 70s in upstate New York. The experience at the camp empowered many former campers to go on to be part of the movement that led to the passing of the Americans with Disabilities Act, or ADA, in July of 1990. You can watch clips from Crip Camp at our website, lauraflanders.org, and find more of our coverage of the movement for disability justice. Next, we'll hear about the Crip Camp Disability Revolution campaign and how the producers are using the success of their film as a catalyst to build a truly intersectional disability justice movement. But first, here's Badass and Blind, the title track of Raul Midon's album released on Mack Avenue Records, his Raul.

0: With this outreach campaign that you have launched around Crip Camp, what are your goals? What are your metrics for success? What are you actually doing with, for example, the Peabody? Nicole, you want to weigh in on this?
1: I think one of the great things about bringing Andrea and Stacey Park Milburn, the two incredible activists who kind of held the original vision for the campaign and what the film could do in the world, was that they saw an opportunity to use the spotlight on the film, of which the Oscar nomination and the Peabody are things that draw people to the film, as kind of an on-ramp to being able to access wisdom and teachings of people in the disability community who have been educating folks in the community and contributing so much, but who often don't get that kind of spotlight. And in so doing, enabling people from literally, 51 countries all around the world to come together. Originally, they had a 16-week summer camp that was virtual because of the pandemic. And they thought 500 people might join in with different speakers every week and kind of a capacity building and community building event for the disability community. But over that stretch of time, in 16 weeks, 10,000 people came from all over the world. I think there's just this overwhelming need for people to gather, for people to be able to kind of come into disability community and see what the advantages are. Because for so long in our society, we've made it seem like it's actually not a good thing to identify as disabled, but there's so much strength and so much wisdom and so much learning that can happen when disabled people come together. And we're hoping to kind of take it to more international locations in the upcoming years, and working on that now too.
0: Andrea, you want to give us some examples of that, of those kinds of learnings or stuff getting catalyzed in community as you described it?
2: We came in as a team of disabled folks, realizing that just because you are represent one disability doesn't mean that you know everything. And so for us, it was really the learnings within the community and ensuring that

0: that as much as possible, we were creating a space which within disability justice is known as collective access. And so, you know, acknowledging that we all have needs and how can we create a space that feels welcoming to everyone. What's interesting now is that we did things like come on screen and provide a visual description to describe our, you know, our background and what, you know, we look like. And I was just on a virtual conference event the other day. It was a mainstream event. And I did that and everybody was like, oh my gosh, why have we not done that before? And so it's really taught us to center the needs of those that are often overlooked even within the marginalized spaces. So for example, with disability, a lot of times people think ramps and like physical accessibility, but it's moving beyond that. We're 30 plus years, you know, past the ADA. And so it's really challenged us, I think, to move beyond kind of the compliance, you know, checking the box, to really creating spaces where people know that they belong.
1: Jim, we've talked about what is new, but your film also reminds us of episodes that reflect this kind of solidarity that we're talking about and interdependence. And that 501 sit-in that you referred to earlier was one example of that. Black Panthers, lesbian activists came out. Can you talk a little bit about that?
2: Yeah, it was really eye-opening or mind-opening is what I substitute nowadays for eye-opening. You know, as Nicole and I gather more and more footage to really see the contributions of other communities to really support the people inside the building. And what we also learn is that we were showing up for their events. That we saw people from Camp Jeanette at some footage of the first gay pride parade in San Francisco. And I think it's a lesson for today also, is that you can't be siloed. You have to be out in the world. And also disability cuts across every strata of society.
1: One of the things that has moved me a lot in the last few years talking with disability justice activists is the critique also of society and of capitalism, frankly, and how it defines the value of a person. That's often having to do with productivity and things that are produced and being useful to the economy. It's inherent, I think, in the disability justice movement that we reconsider that or really expand our sense of what it is to be human and valuable. If you want to come in on this, Nicole, it sounds like a sort of abstract topic for a film, but looking down the road here, what's happening in the economy, a whole lot fewer of us are going to be productive in any traditional way in the years to come with more mechanization and automation. This seems like a huge discussion we need to be having, and not just in disability circles, but I'm not quite sure how you make a movie about it.
3: Yeah, I mean, you know, it's interesting. It's abstract until it's not. And in our own film's production, it was very concrete, these issues that came up, you know, because I think the filmmaking culture has been traditionally very capitalist in that way, you know, that people are expected to work grueling long hours, you know, and people's worth is kind of measured by, you know, their intense dedication to a film project. And on our team, because we were coming from a disability-led perspective, we were not valuing people based on that. And for me, I'll just be honest, it took some adjusting to think about that. But once we opened our minds to like, no, that's not how we're doing this. What we're trying to do is accommodate people as they need to be accommodated so that they can actually contribute the best of what they have to contribute. It kind of changed everything. Suddenly people who had kids weren't feeling guilty about splitting their time. They were just being honest about what they needed to do. You know, people who were having maybe like a mental health challenges weren't embarrassed about saying that, you know, I need a day here because I'm then going to be able to come back later and contribute more. And I just think that it's a better way to be. And you see a flash of that in Crip Camp and the 504 sit-in when Dennis Phillips is saying, hey, you know, who's an amazing Black blind activist who we feature in the film, is saying like, we're learning about everybody's disabilities and we're learning where everyone's coming from and we're giving people what they need, you know? And I think even within the disability movement, you know, that kind of utopian promise hasn't always been fulfilled. But I think it's so important that we have those examples to strive for. And then we have activists like the people who were a part of the virtual Crip Camp, and activists like Andrea and Stacey, frankly, who are helping to hold us to that vision and giving us some pathways for how to get there.
1: Andrea, you want to weigh in on this and have any suggestions for people for whom maybe a penny is just beginning to drop as they watch this episode?
0: Totally. I mean, I think, you know, Nicole gave great examples. I know for me, even having, you know, now leading a company in and of myself, those are things that, because I've been conditioned in a certain way, even as a disabled person, to show up to work and, you know, get over it and all of the things that we say, because ultimately your worth is assessed by what you, you know, give out there, what you produce. It's just redefining what we really determine as worth and value. You know what I mean? And so for me, what I've been focusing on is human capital, you know, and that is rather than, you know, the financial. So, but my people are the most important to me. And so at the end of the day, whether it's a project, whether it's a, you know, whether it's something we're working on, whether it is, you know, somebody having a personal need, I care about, you know, the people first, and then everything else, you know, kind of follows.
1: It feels like another one of those COVID year learnings that we just need to quickly grasp before it is closed behind a door of retro recovery of our old miserable way of doing things. Jim, we often close these conversations by asking people, I'm trying to get to the idea that we've said for years that another way, another world is possible. But there are sometimes, if we're lucky enough, moments in our lives where we feel that it's palpable. I'm assuming Cape Crip Camp is one of those moments for you. That, so it seems like an obvious question. Has there been a moment since where you felt like, yes, I can feel that. I feel that again. I can taste that again. We really can do this differently.
2: I think that in the last year or so, we've started to see real movement in the entertainment industry in regards to seeing more people in advertisements with disabilities and in roles. And there's been a growing movement to really change the heart of the entertainment industry when it comes to representing people with disabilities. And that starts with hiring people with disabilities. And, you know, the point you bring up earlier is like, look, some of us with disabilities have the endurance of an ox, but not everybody does. And you just can't base someone's value or their dedication towards endurance. So we're really pushing hard on a number of different fronts to say, look, we need to be directors. We need to be in the writers' rooms, because that's where the authenticity of stories really is. And Crip Camp, I think, showed this to be true to the industry, that here was a film made by people with disabilities and talking about our experiences, and it was really, really well received. That kind of authenticity from any marginalized community is good entertainment.
1: Nicole, you're smiling. You want to add anything to that?
3: Well, I do remember, you know, Jim saying that his metric of success around Crip Camp would be that if one day he's watching a movie and there's a barista with one arm just working in the background, just this, like, just making disability just a part of the normal spectrum of the human experience, which of course is what it is, you know? And so it is very exciting to be at the point where we might start to see that in the entertainment industry, but it's also just kind of stunning, you know, in a way that this is where we are on the road to just kind of basically taking stock of some of the ways that people are different and seeing all of us as having important things to contribute.
1: Final word from you, Andrea. I hate to put you in the spot of talking about the negatives or the obstacles, but I am curious, what do you think are the biggest obstacles to this world that we're looking for, that we're working for?
0: The biggest cliche you ever hear, attitudes, but it's the truth. It really has to do with people's willingness to learn, to shift, not just pass the mic, but actually create space. But I think the obstacle is when people aren't willing to, like, get out of the way and take the experiences, the advice, and I mean, just the knowledge and leadership of people that actually know what they're doing and know what they need.
1: Thank you so much, all of you. In April 1977, Americans with Disabilities put the U.S. government on notice. Either you start enforcing Section 504 of the 1973 Rehabilitation Act, or we're going to invade your offices, they said. You see, 504 was important because while the 73 Act had for the first time banned discrimination against people with disabilities, 504 laid out what that meant. It wasn't enough, for example, for a bus driver to pull over for a passenger in a wheelchair if they didn't help that passenger get on board that bus. Affirmative conduct may be required. That was the language of the section. But in the end, the sit-ins went ahead. In San Francisco, it lasted 28 days, and over 100 people with disabilities sat in for that long, helped by activists from every quarter of the civil rights movement. Ultimately, they were successful. 504 was enforced, and the provisions of the section worked their way into the Americans with Disabilities Act. Lots of people today count the signing day on June 26, 1990 of the ADA as their real Independence Day. But Independence Day wasn't really what it was about. Interdependence was. Society's affirmative conduct. Call it caring. We've had Independence Day. Do you think an interdependence one is in our future? And if not, why not?
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Inamamkiman, Herimba. I am Tara Gatewood from Sherwipdui, aka Isleta Pueblo, and it is a wonderful Saturday afternoon, and even more so because you are about to get the sounds of our indigenous nations. We are moments, days away from so much that is putting indigenous artists in the center stage here in Santa Fe and also surrounding areas. And we're gonna get a little taste of some of the sounds that will be available for your thirsty ears. But before we get into that, we are gonna go ahead and go to a set featuring some powwow sounds. Because when I think of powwow, I think of all the people coming together and the power of our indigenous sounds that bring us together. And very reflective of what is about to take place here, as it has for decades. And if we are talking specifically about the Santa Fe Indian Market, the Swaya Santa Fe Indian Market, then we're talking over 100 years. So, a lot to celebrate, and we're going to celebrate all of it through the music today. We'll also be giving you the details and some of the things that are taking place, and we'll even have a special guest coming up in our second hour. So to just kind of get us going, we are going to turn to Asani and take in one of their songs off of Rattle and Drum, and we are going to hear the song Good Night Song. It's a good one. Then I'm going to take you right to our dance circle. So lots of great things about to happen right here on this great public radio station. I'm Tara Gatewood. And now

everything to me.

tribal song, boys. Something pretty, something that'll make them dance. Bring it on, boys. Here we go.

0: Thank you to the late, great Joseph Firecrow, who gave us that great song, Raven. It is off of the album Face the Music. And then we also heard one from Stony Creek in their album Powell Trail Blazin'. And it was the Niwaganinpai Revisited song that you heard. Black Evil gave us a sneak up off of their album Battle at the Beach. And then we got an intertribal from Thunderhill and a veteran sneak up from the Blackstone Singers. So, wonderful, wonderful things happening today, and they will continue, and so will the music. After this short break, thank you for being right here with us here on Indigenous Foundation.
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0: You're listening to Indigenous Foundation. I am Tara Gatewood, right here with you, sharing beautiful sound, also giving you the heads up on some of the many things that are going on here in our great city of Santa Fe and surrounding area. So, starting here, we're going to just kind of pop into the sounds that are going to be floating across our great city this upcoming week. And so things kick off as early as Tuesday, and there's probably stuff that's even starting tomorrow, all welcoming in the great native spaces that need to be opened up through our beautiful artists, which includes our recording artists. So there is a lot going on. Like I said, one of the venues that is opening up their space is the Poe Cultural Center. They are presenting the Pathways Indigenous Art Festival. Things kick off on the 14th, starting at 10 a.m. And the music is coming forward. Got folks like the Acoma Family Dance Group, also Jameson D. Lopez, Josh Forner, and Miss Ilani coming to us from our great Pueblo Nation. So with that, I wanted to give you one of her tracks. Also, on the 15th, you got bands like Eye Conscious, also Ryan Little Eagle, Jacob Shiahi Trio. And then wrapping up on Sunday the 16th, you have the great sounds of the Pueblo Powaki Youth Hoop Dancers. And then 1 o'clock, Mr. Gary Farmer, Troublemakers, and the One Way Sky. So all of that's going on starting the 14th through the 16th at the Poe Cultural Center. So that's one venue. There's more I'll tell you about as we move along on this beautiful Saturday afternoon. And with that, as promised, let's go ahead and take one in from Ilani, who will be featured at the Pathways Indigenous Art Festival. This is their song Starry Eyed. It comes off of the album Mortified. Here we go. Ilani, right here on Indigenous Foundation.

jump. That way then.

Thank you to the ever-wonderful Joy Harjo, who gave us that song we just heard, The Urban Crow Dance. And her voice, as well as others, will be bringing awareness to the issue of the Hickory Ground. It is a sacred place, and there's an event coming up on Friday the 14th, where words will be shared to give more of the history and really the importance of this sacred place. So Joy will be one of the performers alongside Gary Farmer and Keith Sekola, and it will also feature other voices, including Mr. Randy Kemp, Frank Wong, and others who are bringing forward awareness to this issue. This is all taking place at the Museum of Indian Arts and Culture. It looks like things are kicking off just before 6 o'clock and taking it to about the 10 o'clock hour. So more details, simply Google Sacred Places 2026, a night of music, storytelling, and art presented by artists for Hickory Ground. And to echo some of the beauty, we're going to hear some of our voices that are going to be sharing the stage. I got a couple of tracks coming your way. One is Maple Tree by Gary Farmer, and also Keith Sekola. We have his beautiful song, Wa Sunday. And speaking of Mr. Gary Farmer, he is really making a beautiful presence. He is one of the featured artists that will be on the Summer Scene Plaza stage. That's taking place on Tuesday the 11th at 6 p.m. Then Friday, he will be, as I just shared, the Museum of Indian Arts and Culture. And on Saturday, he'll be on the Plaza stage at 1 p.m. And then also at that great gathering I told you about earlier, the Pathways Indigenous Art Festival. He is set to take the stage at 1 p.m. and has been so kind to share this next song with us, something that he is adding his voice among others, including Genevieve on the fiddle and also Hal Gleb on the piano. So I don't want to keep you from it. Like I said, there's so much going on, giving you a little bit of flavor. And in our second hour, we're going to check in on the Native Guitars Tour. All kinds of beautiful things are happening right here on this beautiful public station. If you miss anything when it comes to the songs that were played, just visit us online, ksfr.org, to get the playlist. Or if you'd like to reach out and just share some words with me, you can always find me, Tara Gatewood, via email. Simply type in indigenous@ksfr.org. And you can also find me on Instagram, all the socials at Tara Native. That's T-A-R-A-N, the number 8-V. So let's go ahead and get into this one. Mr. Gary Farmer and his song, Maple Tree.

0: thank you to Keith Sokola for this great song that we are hearing. And again, he, as well as Joy Harjo, Gary Farmer, Frank Wallen, and Randy Kemp, along with others like Delana Studi, Chris Eyre, and Mary Catherine Nagel and DJ Adam, are going to be at the Sacred Places Artists for Hickory Ground. And that is taking place at MIAC on Friday, August 14th. So, another great event that is coming up, filled with a lot of different artists, ones that are creating things as well as our recording artists. We have a special guest who will be joining us after the break to tell us all about it, Mr. Jer Anderson of the Jer Project Band. I know you're going to have a good time with that. We're going to hear some sounds that are coming up with an event that he is bringing folks together for. So, a lot of good things ahead. Again, always feel free to reach out. 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Again, we're going to go ahead and take a pause here, and we'll be right back, and we'll be joined by Mr. Jer Anderson.
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3: I'm Jer Anderson. I'm from the Pueblos of Cochiti and San Felipe here in New Mexico. I'm the founder and director of Native Guitars Tour. I'm also a musician, a father to some little earthlings, and somebody who's spent a lot of years learning what it means to bring people together.
0: I like the way you start that, because when I think of you, I think of the people gathering. And I know how much it means to you to bring the people together through music. And I believe that's at the heart of the Native Guitars Tour, how it all came to be. And for our listeners, give them a little bit of history. It's good history.
3: Yeah. We're on the eve of 20 years. In 2027, that'll be our anniversary, you know, a big pillar to hit. And NGT started, you know, with just a simple idea to create opportunities for Indigenous artists and build community through music and the arts. There was 20 years ago, we didn't have as much social media as we do now, and there wasn't a lot of representation out there across the world. You know, I was traveling, I was touring, and over the years, I've learned that leadership isn't really about being the person out in front. It's about listening, creating space, bringing people together, and sometimes, you know, just figuring things out as you go. So for me, what NGT has become, it's not just about the events or the programming we produce. It's those relationships, you know, with the artists, with our youth, with our elders and families, and all the relatives who make this work meaningful.
0: Mm-hmm. And, you know, when I think of Native Guitars Tour, it's not just one place. I always get excited when there are large convenings often indigenous ones, and then to see a flyer going out that there will be a showcase of indigenous talent. And I think the last one that comes to mind, or the one that comes to mind most recently, is the Reservation Economic Summit. And that is an intense gathering in itself, and you have people who are in sessions all day, pouring their heart out, talking about what it means to bring entrepreneurship forward in our communities, or either raising awareness on issues that need support. And it's a really hard and intense day, and a lot of networking. And then to know at the end, there's that invitation for people to just kick back and take in indigenous sounds after such an intense thing. And then I think of what you're going to be doing and what you're talking about today, with so many people giving their hearts and minds over to what our indigenous creatives are putting forward, and to know that there are these spaces as well. I think it takes us to really, you know, the heart of what our indigenous music is about. It's there to support. It's there to heal. It's there to energize. It's there for so many things. And I would just love to hear for you what it means to be kind of that cool drink of water at the end of the day.
3: Well, thank you so much for those words and that, you know, that insight to what's going on, because it is a lot, and there's a lot going on in this world right now. And I just feel like we need to create those spaces for us to heal, for us to gather, and for us to, you know, just be among our relatives, you know, and relatives are other human beings, you know. For, I think, indigenous people, we use that word a lot, but it's because we take the time to relate to other people. And, you know, that's what we do with music. You know, we have these songwriters out in our communities that talk about the issues, and they talk about love and heartbreak and all these different feelings and emotions, and they really put their hearts out on the line. And, you know, we need to make sure that we have spaces for those types of things, because it's really for all of us. You know, it's for me, it's for you, it's for my kids, it's for our community to hear those words and know that, you know, there's being stuff done in our community to fight, you know, whether it's oil and gas, or it's conservation for water, or it's voting for X candidate, or it's, you know, to help our youth, or MMIR, you know, whatever those issues are. You know, I think that Native Guitar Store helps create that platform and that stage so artists can talk about these issues, and it's not, you know, coming from like an organization or any one person. It's a bigger stage. And when we create that space, it really creates those opportunities for our community to speak out like they do when we're within our tribes. You know, when we have issues, we have meetings and we have ceremony and we talk about those types of things. So I think out in the urban areas and out in areas where we may not have those things, I think, you know, it creates a space to have those conversations.
0: Yeah, and right now we are right smack in the middle of feasts that are going on throughout our different pueblos. And I got to give you a moment to give ups to all of those song keepers who keep those things going. Just a couple of days there in San Domingo, you know, they were there, and it was just so exciting. Anytime that I know there's a feast day, and then I start seeing those clouds rolling in, and it's like, yep, message received. But any shout out or big ups to those traditional sound keepers?
3: Yes, definitely. I was out in Kiowa, and I've been on my Feast Beast tour. I've been trying to hit all the feasts. I'll call my daughter up and my son up and say, hey, let's go. And, you know, we get out there, and, you know, we give our thanks and our blessings. And, you know, that's where I think a lot of our musicians within NGT have their roots, are in our traditional lands, our traditional tribes, with that traditional music. And there's just so much power that comes from these songs. You know, they're not just hymns or songs. They're our history. They're our language. And they're sharing what's been with us since time immemorial. You know, it's very impactful, and it's very, I don't know how to say it without, with while maintaining respect and remaining, respectful of our traditions and what we can say and what we can't say. But yeah, it is a blessing, and I have very much gratitude, and I'm thankful that I grew up that way. And it's a place where we all need to be at some point. And I think that, you know, it's important for us to always to go back home and be a part of that ceremony and help us remember our history, because even if you've been away from your tribes, or you never grew up that way, like if you were adopted or you come from a place where you didn't have that, you know, it's always good to search your roots out and connect again and get that healing that's offered during those times.
0: Mm-hmm. And with that said, you know what? We need to play a track. I'm going to go to the Cloud Eagle Singers to bring some of that great sound that we were just talking about. And if you have had a chance to visit one of our communities and know because you saw it and brought it into your heart, big ups to you for opening up that space. And you know what? We're only halfway through the summer. Many more communities are opening up the space and are sharing who they are in this way. So we're going to hear the Cloud Eagle Singers. This is Living the Moment, because I believe this title speaks it all in what it's saying right here, Indigenous Foundation.

0: So right here with me is the one and only Juror Anderson, who always helps us to understand who we are through the sound. His invitations to Indigenous artists throughout the years, we can say decades, has really opened up a lot of understanding of who we are. And Juror, earlier you were talking about what is really going on in the music, and I just love to really emphasize the history of our people is being sung through these songs. If you've ever been curious about what a contemporary Indigenous life is about, listen to the music. So I'm going to turn it back over to him. There are great things that are going to be happening this week as thousands pour into the KSFR listening area to celebrate Indigenous people, our lives, and what we're thinking. So tell us about what is brewing.
1: Yes, we have a couple of things brewing this week during Santa Fe Indian Market Week. There'll be our fourth annual interactive experience at Meow Wolf, a partnership that we started 4 years ago. And they allow us to enter the space with not only music and fashion, but we bring in a creative economies marketplace where we bring in vendors throughout the installation. So the passport that you get when you walk in allows you to go through the whole installation. They'll have the whole experience of Meow Wolf. And alongside, you know, you'll turn a corner and you'll see a musician there, or you'll see one of your favorite artists selling, you know, it could be t-shirts or earrings or some silver bracelets that you've been wanting. So it's just this real immersive experience. And then you also run into relatives, like we were talking before, you know, you'll meet the aunties and uncles and all the kids. And it's just a really fun experience. And this year at Meow Wolf, we have an amazing lineup from Colorado. We have a sister duo that we connected with earlier this year, and we've been really trying to get them on stage. They had a tour with Stella Standing Bear, their Lobotomy. So we're so excited to hear from them. We also have Mato Weyuhi, an amazing songwriter, and he's going to have a full band there. If you know, he's also the music director for Reservation Dogs. And he has a huge resume. I probably so much that it'll take the rest of the show. But he's amazing, amazing gentleman. He's been with NGT for a while and have a lot of respect for him, because he shows up not only just to perform, but when he's not on the lineup, he's also at the shows supporting and a real big part of our music community. And then we have my band, The Juror Project. I'm a singer-songwriter. I've been doing this for decades, and I'm going to be sharing some of my stories, some of my music. I love playing guitar, so I have some of those guitar solos that everybody seems to love. And then we have the band Blackbird, our brother Cody. He's an amazing singer-songwriter. He's currently touring with Blues Traveler, and he's, I would say, Native Americana. You know, he has the whole band, and his songs have some really strong messages. He also has this amazing concept of bringing flute into it with guitar pedals. So you get this like really cool, this immersive sound, you know, totally Meow Wolf sound. So we're so excited to have the band Blackbird. And then we're going to close the night this year with a dance party. We wanted to create space at the end of the night for all the artists, everybody that's involved in the fashion show. So the designers and models to have time to like just enjoy the show as well. So the last hour we have DJ Element. Element's known from coast to coast. He's at every big event you can think of. And he has a way of telling stories through music. So throughout the night, he'll be spinning, and then he'll be closing the night out with our dance party. And again, yeah, it's just something that we're really trying to create an experience for everybody, because we know that life is hard right now. You know, there's a lot of things happening in this world and a lot of stress that people are going through. And dance has always been healing for our people. And we created Portal Cipher Relatives in Motion this year at the end of the night. So bring your dance shoes, bring your dance group. Let's have some old school dance battles and let's have some fun.
0: Yeah, you don't want to see me showing up on my cardboard.
1: Right.
0: Oh boy. Well, that sounds like a wonderful and exciting lineup. Just thinking of the diversity too of the different types of sound that are going to be coming across. And that's something that I just always love and love to remind people that when we say Indigenous sound, it isn't just one type of thing. It's everything that our different composers, our different song keepers, makers, that they're jumping into. And it really speaks of the time. I'm really curious to see what some of these folks are going to be singing about or whatever they're putting in the center stage of their songs. Because they're telling those stories. Maybe these are the songs that we need to make it through, do what we need to, that inspiration, and bring forward, you know, what we need to in our own spaces. And so it's exciting. It's exciting to hear that this is going on. And, to know also that it's happening when there's a lot of people who are coming together. And as you said, maybe haven't seen each other for a long time, and they'll be having those good relations and those good reconnections as some of this song is going. And so for our listeners, they're always curious about, you know, what it really means when the sound is coming from us and exactly the power of it. And being somebody who's on both sides of this, somebody who is bringing people together, but also somebody who is putting the sound out, I just want to give you a moment. If there's just anything you'd like to teach about what really happens when these things are coming out of these wonderful musicians.
1: It's challenging sometimes to wear two hats, especially with when you're producing an event and then also are part of an event. And I'll play like one or two shows out of the year for NGT. And it's just because I want people to see that, you know, that I'm still very much a part of music. And outside of Native Guitars Tour, I have a full music career as well, you know, where I have stuff that aren't linked to this. And it gives me an opportunity to be to wear that artist hat and speak of all the things that I had mentioned earlier, right? That's where I have my voice as a leader for the organization. I leave that voice for the artists, but when I step on stage as an artist, that's when I can really like put my fist up in the air or put my finger up in the air, depending on, you know, what I'm talking about. And for me, I write a lot of my music about my little earthlings, you know, my children, because they do guide me through life. And that's like my greatest joy that I have. And you've seen me with them, and sometimes they're carrying guitar cases, and now they're a little bit older and they're taking me to shows. So it's just really a great space to be as an artist, where you can sing about your passions and talk about them and express them. And when I'm side by side with other musicians, when I'm wearing that artist hat, it's just like a really close family where we can talk and share our experiences, whether it's touring or whatever we have going on in our lives. It gets real personal, because when you are a touring musician, you know, you're always in a different place from time to time. And the people that you trust and your people that are your family are your brothers and sisters that are doing music. So yeah, these are really close people, and we share a lot of, I'm not going to say secrets, but a lot of what we have inside our hearts. And it's just a really compassionate and great experience I've been lucky enough to live throughout my life. So, and I'm so grateful, like when I'm up there and I listen to what's, because you'll be backstage, you know, and somebody else will be on stage. It just hearing what their stories are you know, and then they get off stage and then you can have that conversation and have those discussions. It's a really great place to be. And I'm so excited for Santa Fe. I think everybody just needs to let some of those feelings out and have those tough conversations and just, you know, walk away at the end of the night feeling with your heart a little lifted, you know, your soul just feels a little better, and your cheeks usually hurt because we're always cracking up, right? Cracking jokes and talking. And so it's just a really fun time.
0: Yeah. And you, speaking of little earthlings, I really love that, that you have titled your little ones that. And I remember the first time I heard you speak of that in introducing one of your song, Little Earthlings, and you told me that you'd play that and they'd just be bouncing around. And I think we need that track. I'll put that in the mix today too. But just to think that this kind of music, it has that connection to family and the personal life of the different artists. So a lot of good things. Again, I know that we introduce you to different artists every week. Every single song that you hear has these kind of stories. They have hundreds of stories that are connected to them. And so it is always an honor to be able to sit with one of our song makers and just hear some of that background. So we do want to give you some more music. And Jer, I have Sun Child queued up where you kind of tell a story. I love that part of this track too, but I'm just going to hand it over to you to intro this song.
1: Yeah, so I wrote this song, the earthlings that I have now, they're just finished school and they're high school. But when they were like 4 or 5 years old, they would follow me and I made them guitars out of cardboard and straps out of duct tape. And they would follow me around the house like little ducklings. And that's where little earthlings came from. And they would stomp their feet with their bare feet on the floor and we would just have a great time. So that's a little story behind Little Earthlings.
0: And then tell us about Sun Child as well.
1: Sun Child's a biography of my life, my journey. It talks about me growing up, and every line, they're really simple lines. It's like, born a red man warrior, mama says you're going to fly. It talks about, you know, just me with my community telling me I'm going to do great, right? Born a red man warrior, like to fight for our people and to stand up when I need to stand up. And when it says, mama says, you're going to fly, it talks about, you know, like you're going to do well in life. And, you know, I get all this from my community. So each line in that song, if you listen to it, is just my journey of growing up in Cochiti Pueblo and in San Felipe Pueblo. And my community always talking to me and me trying to listen, right? And trying to take in all those words. So that's a little bit about Sun Child.
0: All right, let's go to it. Let's get a double shot. We're going to take a double shot of the Jer Project Band right here on Indigenous Foundation with me, Tara Gatewood from Sherhwib Dui, and also Mr. Jer Anderson.

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3: Go ahead and say hopa, everybody, for anybody that's just tuning in. My name is Jer Anderson. I'm from Coach D in San Felipe Pebbles in New Mexico. And just really excited to be here today with you, Tara. You know, KSFR and Indigenous Foundation has been a really inspiring place for all artists. It gives us an opportunity to share our music and all of our community just to hear what's happening out there. And people don't realize like the hundreds and thousands of Indigenous artists that are out there. And to see you highlight everybody is just like, it's what's needed. And they're, you know, it's like people like you that really help us and expose like our music, our songs to the rest of the world, because this is like a global station and a global format. 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
4: Hergam, brother. Thank you for those words. That really is appreciated. And, you know, it's easy to do this because there's so much important things that happen when we give it over to our creatives and people who are giving it to the sound. Because as we both know, the music hits you in a way and it expresses things that other things can't. So I appreciate that big time. And I definitely want to make sure that people know the details for what is going down with Native Guitars Tour. Just remind the folks about times, locations, and of course, don't forget to give out ways that you can be contacted, because who knows who's listening? Who knows what this is bringing to their life?
3: Yes, definitely nativeguitarstour.com. is the best place to go. info@nativeguitarstour.com is our email address. And yes, excited for Meow Wolf ticket. Excited for Meow Wolf. We have an amazing lineup with Lobotomy, Jerpajic, Matoeyuhi, the band Black Murd, DJ Element. We have a dozen of vendors. We have native food from Manco. We have guitar pedals from Native Audio. So just a great experience. That's at 8 p.m. in Santa Fe, New Mexico at Meow Wolf. And that's Thursday, August 13th. And then on Saturday, August 15th, we'll have our 11th annual artist meet and greet out at Tumble Root. And we're calling that B-Sides. It's some of our greatest relatives coming into town and gathering. And we just wanted to create a chill environment and bring in some genres that we don't normally get to highlight through the events that we've had this past year. So we're doing a little bit of punk and metal with Sage Bond. She's bringing her cellist, so it's going to be a duel. We have Suspended, our amazing sisters from New Mexico, and Weed Rat, led by our amazing auntie, and a whole lineup of DJs as well. We have Il Aria, Trapo Chica, and Justin B2B, Ape Light. I'm sorry, there's just like so many artists that we got going on. It's always tongue ties me, but yeah, another amazing night. And that's just a chance for us to kind of relax after market and off market and just enjoy relatives and friends. So looking forward to this year at market and hoping I can have some long conversations with many people.
4: Well, you know, when you say sage bon, weed rot and suspended. Okay, folks, if you've never heard of these bands, he means it when he says bring in some intense sound. Sage bon, boy, her voice is just amazing. And always like to just hear how clean when she starts with those heavy metal. It is just so clean and powerful. Kind of reminds me of like Queensryche, you know, just that, like, it's just coming at you. And she's such a sweet person. So it's so fun to just kind of get that kind of mix and to hear the intensity of her audio beauty. It's amazing. And then folks like Suspended and boy, they come very, very heavy in what they're doing. And these are sisters from our Indigenous community, an all female band bringing that hard sound. And then you have Weed Rat, Auntie Becky. It's funny because she does a lot of community organizing and will be in some really serious places, yes, talking about some serious things. And then I always love to harass her and I'll go, Weed Rat, and see the big smile. So these are the stories behind these sounds. So it's exciting to hear what you are opening up with all of that. And so, again, give them the details one more time, because I don't want them to miss this, because there's so much that is going on. We're just giving you a preview of some of it.
3: Yeah, so B-Sides is Saturday, August 15th at Tumbleroot. It's an intertribal, multi-genre, matriarch-centered alternative for market. And that's happening at 7 p.m. And then on Thursday, August 13th, is our big interactive experience with Meow Wolf, our partnerships. We got some amazing partners that you'll see at the event, and we're just so excited. And we just really want people to have a chance to get away from the norm, right? The norm of what's happening in the world, and just a chance to mingle. And we usually sell out at these events. So it's really a good place to meet everybody. So we want to invite everybody to join us.
4: Very nice. So before we let you go, I just want to offer space. Anything you want to share about how important this time is going to be with all of these hearts coming together?
3: Yeah, you know, I would just like to say thank you to everybody that supported Native Guitar Store, supported, you know, me personally with my music. Through the years, you know, it means a lot. And I've really enjoyed this journey, and it's had its ups and it has its downs. But at the end of calculating all the totals, you know, the good column always wins. And I'm very fortunate to have met so many great people and to play it alongside so many people and to, you know, just walk this life that I've been given. And I'm just inspired, you know, by my community. I really am. And it's not something that is done by just one person. This is definitely a collective. There's so many people.

how we will wrap another beautiful Saturday afternoon together, and hope you enjoyed all of the great sound, especially in this last block where we got to hear more samples of what is breezing into town, including Sage Bond, her song Burn Away. And then I had to put some Stella in. She was mentioned as Lobotomy is touring with her. We heard her song, And also Macy Jones from the one and only Mato Weyuhi off of his album Bygoner. And he, as we heard from Jer Anderson, will be at the Native Guitars Tour event coming up this week. So that's just the beginning. I am giving you a special invitation next Saturday. I sure hope you will tune in as we will be live from the Museum of Contemporary Native Arts. We'll be right there in the East Courtyard broadcasting live. KSFR will be there all day, so you can start your day with us and meet me at 3 p.m. as we turn things over to our Indigenous brothers and sisters right here on Indigenous Foundation. We kick on at 3 p.m., but again, KSFR will be there broadcasting all day, so you can connect to all of the beautiful things that are coming into town as we celebrate Indigenous art and everyone who's connected to it, which includes you. And the songs will connect you even more. We'll be visiting with people live there, so I sure hope you'll make plans to join me and tune in, or maybe even see us live. I'm Tara Gatewood. Until then, reach out, indigenous@ksfr.org. Many good thoughts to everybody making their way to this great town in the next week, and can't wait to see all those beautiful faces. Until then, my friends, we'll meet you here next Saturday, 3 p.m., Indigenous Foundation. I'm Tara Gatewood.

All right, welcome to Somos Son. You're here with JJ. Hope you guys are having a great Saturday. Gonna get things rolling with some vintage son here. This one's from Septeto Nacional de Ignacio Piñero. This one's called Buey Viejo.

0: Right, we just heard from Chapultín y sus estrellas doing alto songo. Before that, we heard from Sonero Clásico de Caribe, Porque Me Guardas Rencor. We heard from Trio Matamoros before that with Lágrimas Negras. This is KSFR 101.1 FM White Rock Santa Fe. And proud to be also broadcasting KSQR-FM 91.3 Cuesta Taos. Welcome to our family. I'm having a lot of fun with you guys already. I'm actually going through some of my old collection of Cuban music. And so, or son, different son, but a lot of Cuban stuff. Anyway, I've got to play a couple spots here. And I'll keep the Sun coming.
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Yeah, we just heard from Sonero Clásico del Caribe. It's a great album, actually, if you want to check it out. Lots of different artists on there. That one was Elena No Me Paró. And if you're interested in any of the other tunes that I'm playing, if you go to our webpage at ksfr.org, you can click on the calendar portion of the page or touch the calendar portion of the page and find this date and find my playlist. I'm making it up as I go, posting it on there. This is Somos Son. It's been a nice day so far. I hope you guys are enjoying your day with me. You're part of the day with me, anyway. I've got one coming on now from Alfredo Rodriguez. It's a really cool version of Oye, ¿cómo va?

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